0: And they are off. Coming out of the gate strong, it's Rock in the lead, followed closely by Experimental and Folk, holding steady on those outside tracks.
1: Here comes Jazz, making a move! Nobody expected Jazz to have this kind of energy this early in the race.
0: And Podcast is... Wait, is Podcast even supposed to be in this race?
1: Nobody knows. Nobody knows. But he's here, and he will not stop talking.
0: Coming into the final turn, Rock's still leading, but Funk is surging from the back of the pack. This is unbelievable.
1: And here at the finish line, too close to call. We're going to the judges.
0: The judges confirm the listener is the winner because you're tuned in to CJSW 90.9 FM in Calgary, Alberta.

That last track that you heard was Peel by James Kay. That is off of the album Friend, released in 2025 and September, actually. So that's coming up on a year in about a month here, which is really exciting. And I really love that album by James Kay. And before that, we heard from a Canadian artist, And Now, and that was the track Destin, the Regular Fantasy remix. That's off of their remixed Nouveau Languages album. It kind of sounds the same when I'm saying it, as their 2025 release was named Nouveau Language, but their remixes and demos are called Nouveau Languages, with the Nouveau having a X at the end to indicate the plural. It's a lot easier to tell if you're looking at it on their discography, but really fun remixes. I always love to hear how the original work can be kind of mixed around, and I really love the organic sounds at the start of that track there. And then at the top of the set, we heard something really fun, a new find for me. We heard the track Shattered, featuring Helena DeLand, and also featuring Ross Mean. The artist is Jump Source, which is actually a Montreal duo, which they also had a lot of great features on this album Fold that just came out this year, from some other East Coast folks like CFCF and Laukman. If you're familiar with more of the Canadian indie electronic scene, then those names are probably pretty familiar, but if not, definitely go check them out. I really like Laukman's new project as well, and definitely check out this project, Fold by Jump Source. Really great stuff. All right, hopefully you're having a good Saturday so far. If anybody follows me on Instagram, you would already have the sneak peek that I am giving a pair of tickets away to Dandy Fest, which is super exciting. Their first festival year was last year, and it's just one day. It's two stages, 10 plus bands, 10 plus breweries. Really, really great time. It's on August 22nd from noon to 11 p.m. So I'm going to do that giveaway later on in the show, where you're going to have to text me in the booth if you want the number right now, so you can save it. Make your texting a little bit faster. You can save the number 403-220-3991. There's a lot of really great artists that are going to be playing, but yeah, that's going to be more so in the next break. So definitely stick around. I'm going to play one of the artists that's going to be at Dandy Fest, Ada Leah, which is a really, really great Canadian artist. So you're going to hear her track Can't Stop Me From Dying up next on CJSW 90.9 FM.

0: 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Just so you know.
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0: A few seconds.
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0: Two more seconds. I would have been dead on the floor, but that's okay. Just don't put this in. Yeah, you should have seen their faces. They're dead.

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Let me tell you what you just heard there. That last track was But You Just Woke Me Up by This Is Lorelei. That is off of the 2019 album Move Around. That is the project of Nate Amos from Water From Your Eyes, which is a really, really great band. And Nate Amos does a lot of great production work as well. I would definitely encourage you, if you're ever listening to your music on Bandcamp, to just kind of take a look at the credits and see who's involved in some of your favorite music, because you'd be surprised at some of the crossovers you can see. Before that, you heard Only Moon by Lucky Mara featuring Artemis Dara. That is the second album from Lucky Mara and the track Only Moon. The album is Only Sun, Only Moon, and that is from this year. That's their second album from the artist out of New York. Before that, you heard Don't Make Me Happy by Hooky. That is off of their 2021 album, Something to Look Forward To. Really, really great Philly band. And that album was on Julia's War Records, which, again, is a really great place to find, I would say, similar artists to ones that you enjoy. Julia's War Records has a lot of really great artists signed to them. I got to see Sour Widows, who are signed to them. They came to Bobsled this past winter here in Calgary, which was super special, and they put on a really great show. Some other notable names are MJ Lenderman that are connected. They are Gutting a Body of Water. Just a couple artists that are on that Julia's War Records. So yeah, definitely go take a look at their website and maybe you'll find a new artist that you enjoy. Before that, you heard What You Mean. That is by IMY3. That is off of a split release called IMY3 and Toehead. That is the names of two respective Philly artists. Really great slowcore stuff and really fun release that they have. It's basically three tracks done by IMY3 and three tracks by Toehead. So that was one of the tracks from that first three there. Really, really cool, nice slowcore project. So definitely go check that out. At the top of the set, you heard Can't Stop Me From Dying by Ada Leah. That is off of her 2021 album, One Hand on the Steering Wheel, The Other Sowing a Garden, from the Montreal artist. So hopefully you enjoyed that fun little set there. If you've been tuned in since the start of Greenhouse this evening, then you would know that I'm giving away a pair of tickets to Dandy Fest. If you haven't heard of Dandy Fest, it just started last year, so this is its second year. Super fun. It's happening August 22nd from noon to 11 p.m. It's just one day, but there is two stages, 10 plus bands, 10 plus breweries participating. It's going to be a really great time. So how that's going to work is you're just going to have to text me here in the booth, 403-220-3991. And whoever texts me first, when I start playing the first song in this next set here, is going to get those tickets. So super exciting. And if you want to know some of the artists that are going to be at Dandy Fest there, I played, Ada Leah, which is really great. And another artist that I really love, that I would really love to see, is Otto Benson. Really fun electronic kind of stuff. Some other ones are You Do Rights, which is a really, really great Montreal band. Also the band Escapism. Sun Glaciers, which is a really great local band here that you're going to hear in this next set of music. Wayne P. Garrett, They Say Stories, P.P. Cauldron, and The Outlaws of Ravenhurst. So it's going to be a really, really great time. Again, it's August 22nd from noon to 11 p.m. So just make sure that you're available for that. It is an 18 plus event as well. And when you text me, when the next song starts in this set, I just need to know your name, phone number, and email address so I can pass on those tickets to you. So yeah, again, text me in the booth, 403-220-3991. The first person to text the booth when I start playing this next song here. To send me your name, phone number, and email address, and you could win a pair of tickets to Dandy Fest. So excited to hear from you all, and I hope you like this next set of music as well.
the next track that we're going to hear to start off this giveaway. It's going to be R2R, in brackets, Quits by Pre-Loved. So keep that dial locked to 90.9 FM. Again, the number to text in is 403-220-3991. And yeah, as soon as this next song starts here.

From September 11th to 13th, you want to be in Edmonton for the 5th annual Purple City Fest. There are over 100 bands taking over 8 stages at this entirely all-ages event, including garage rock queen From Shannon and the Clams, Shannon Shaw, Netherlands-based post-punks Iguana Death Cult, synth-pop starlet Desire, iconic Canadian artist, actress, musician, and director Sukyin Lee, New York Death City rockers Bambara, feminist hardcore from Baltimore, War on Women, Canadian alt country from Deep Dark Woods, and rare performances from local legends The Wet Secrets and Calvin Love. On top of that, you can take part in the free block party with 2 days of live music and wrestling, as well as a vendor market and panels everyone can show up to. 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

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That last track was Mostly Here by Great Grandpa off of the 2016 EP Can Opener from that Seattle band. Before that, you heard All Right, Okay by The Sewing Club. That is a 2026 single in anticipation of their album So coming out on October 2nd. Really, really great Nashville, Tennessee band. Before that, you heard Thinning by Snail Mail off of her 2016 EP Habit. And she's from Baltimore, Maryland. And at the top of the set, we heard from a Ottawa artist. We heard Pre-Loved with their track R2R, brackets quits. That is off of their release Willow, which I've really been enjoying off of Lauren Records. So definitely go check that out. Really great Canadian artist to support. Hopefully you have enjoyed the show tonight here. It's been a really nice evening out here in Mokinsis. So thank you so much for joining me. We're going to end off the show today with a local artist, Sun Glaciers. You're going to hear the track Only Love to close out the show tonight. But thank you so much for joining me. Keep that dial locked. You're going to hear the Nocturne Table with Christine up next from 8 to 10 p.m. And yeah, keep your dial locked to CJSW 90.9 FM.

Good evening and welcome to your weekly indulgence of the Nocturne Table. And when I say indulgence, I'm not kidding. I've put together a culinary themed show. I think it's going to be just the thing for a beautiful summer night in the city of Calgary or wherever or whenever you happen to be listening through the magic of the internet at cjsw.com or maybe our mobile app. Plenty of ways to take CJSW with you in the great outdoors or wherever you happen to be kicking back and listening to your weekly indulgence of the Nocturne Table.

0: This match is making me so thirsty. Dude, do you have anything to drink?
1: Let me check. Man, I hope my roommate restocked the fridge. All right, we got soda, OJ, purple stuff, and, goat milk.
0: Hey, man, peep the back. Blind Man Brewing's Long Shadows IPA, it's right there. The iconic West Coast beer with a big citrus punch.
1: Oh, look at this. A New England pale ale that's juicy and hazy?
0: Bro, even the Dream Machine Mexican Lager is there. It's the one with the van on the can. Oh, it goes great with chips.
1: And for watching wrestling. This is the one, all right. Hope my roommate doesn't mind. I'll have to get him back later.
2: Dude, I heard what you were gonna do from my room. Do not drink my Mexican lager. I swear, you pop that tab, I'm gonna RKO.
1: Sorry, dude. I'll get you back.
2: Dude, that's my beer.
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rummaging through the pantry for some punk rock themed food songs, and I came up with some lettuce. They are the artists who gave us the song Cook from the album of the same title. I know it sounds corny, but let me cook. Just, you're going to love it. Trust the filters. Trust the process. Trust the recipe, because there's lots of hot sauce in it, courtesy of Charles Kennard and his album Woga. Also in there, Memory by Bread and Butter. They are a Japanese folk duo who recorded that track back in 1974. And then Uniflora, a trio out of Chicago, something from their debut album, More Gums Than Teeth, and a track called Two or More, because they might have terrible pizza, but at least there's two. And rounding things out there, Pipe Eye, from Pipe Defy and Fortune Cookie. Find out what's in store for you here on the Nocturne Table.

0: running through your menu on a Saturday night. You are tuned to the Nocturne Table with Christine, and Rose Mist is coming your way, courtesy of The Cribs. They're always selling a vibe, and in this case, it's a rose-colored one. Like honey, some might say. And El Figueroa being one of the some, they teamed up with Yatsine and made that song Like Honey for their album Stand on My Shoulders. Also in there, vitamins. Got to get some vitamin CJSW in the from cartoons and their Space Cadet album. And then some tasty ethnic cuisine, courtesy of Amadou and Miriam, featuring Manu Chow. He knows a little something about Chow, and in this case, Senegal Fast Food. And that's the name of the track we heard from their album La Vie est Belle. It is Très Belle. Bon Appetit.
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0: eaten through your Saturday night, you are listening to the musical mastications of the Nocturne Table and Los Bichos. We heard a track there called Let Me Cook You from their album Talkie Talkie. And then an oldie but a goodie from the Brown Acid people, who like to put together compilations from the 60s and 70s. This case, it was their 12th trip around the racetrack, and we heard Cookbook from a band called After Flash. If you like After Flash, check out their Hard Drive LP. Also in their Quiet Flowers, Setting the Table with Purple Skies from their album A Million Years. And then Chewing It All Up, Lumpy and the Dumpers with all their songs, and Spider Bite. Don't forget to get that checked out. It may be more, you know, looking beneath the surface. You never know. Picnickers, Take Cover. You Dine at Your Peril. Stick around. Got some hot wax coming up here on the Nocturne Table.
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0: rocking out on a Saturday night with the Nocturne Table. You heard from Hot Wax, something from their album Hot Shock, and a track there called Chip My Teeth For You. Sorry about them little bones. I want to eat sardines. Speaking of little bones, a track from The Real McKenzies and their album On Your Bike. They want to eat sardines with your mother. And I assume they know how to ride with one hand, because that is athleticism. Riding around in a kilt, eating sardines with your mother. My God. Also in there, a little song called Chef by a band called Abrighton off of their album Off Heben. We are the schnitzel to your strudel here on the Nocturne Table.
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Did that last set leave a strange taste in your mouth? Well, that's because it was Buns. A little track called Strange Taste from their album Joyride here on the Nocturne Table. Also in there, Fuel Eater of Greece. We heard Our Soberian Kinship from their album of the same title. And then we heard Animist from Hungers. They're a band out of Portland, and where would we be without the Weedian weeding through all the albums and coming up with Aussie Doom Funk Jam Band? Tube Warmers. They give us beef and chili, keeping you well satisfied on a Saturday night here on the Nocturne Table, CJSW 90.9 FM.

0: Circling the Drain at 90.9 FM. Somebody's got to do them dishes, and maybe it'll be Evil Eye. Courtesy of Clouds Taste Satanic. They're doomed and stoned out of New York, and they were a nice appetizer for a California cheeseburger, courtesy of Easy Bake Oven, a little something from their album, Stoner Wisdom, something I found on a trip to Scotland, and Dump Truck Food Truck. Don't confuse them. It's a track by Slug Milk from their album 27 La Forêt. And that's about it for the Nocturne Table tonight. Going to leave you with some Eat the Dark, a band from Ireland. They go down the egregious path to Eat the Dark. It comes to us from their 2017 EP, Lord Muck. Leaving you on the miry clay as you head down the egregious path. I'll see you next week here on the Nocturne Table.
1: I am falling. Two pops. 1,000 lemons and a berry's thirsty.
2: Oh, man. How are you? Oh, where am I? Oh, gnarly. Is that Blind Man Brings Kettle Sour in Raspberry Light Ale? Wicked.
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2: 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All right. Is this batch ready?
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The show is Mont and Bailey. I'm your host, Miguel, filling in for Milan tonight. Going to be listening to a variety of ambient, noisy, drone, downtempo, and experimental music. The focus is Calgary. Calgarians, almost all local acts. So strap in, sit back, and

Let's suppose that you were able every night to dream any dream you wanted to dream. And that you could, for example, have the power within one night to dream 75 years of time. Or any length of time you wanted to have. And you would naturally, as you began on this adventure of dreams, you would fulfill all your wishes. You would have every kind of pleasure conceived. And after several nights of 75 years of total pleasure each, you would say, "Wow, that was pretty great. But now let's have a surprise. Let's have a dream which isn't under control."

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That would be within the infinite multiplicity of choices you would have, of playing that you weren't God. And we all have this feeling that I came into this world. Now, it isn't true. You came out of this world like a leaf comes out of a tree.

So in this idea, then, everybody is fundamentally the ultimate reality. Not God in a politically kingly sense, but God in the sense of being the self, the deep down basic whatever there is. And you're all that, only you're pretending you're not.

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My name is Miguel. I'm filling in for Milan tonight. We're listening to all local music, Calgary and Calgarians. Experimental stuff, some ambient, down tempo, you know. It's a little bit of this, a little bit of that. Hope everyone's enjoying the show. You can text up

I don't think anybody is. Thank you.

The show has been rated X, as to expand on your dramatic experience. There will be glorious and horrific displays of humanity. There will be great triumphs and devastating tragedies. Undying love and unyielding heartache. Unspeakable acts of cruelty. Compassionate acts of kindness. There will be crushing defeats and glorious achievements. Critics worldwide.

I'm back. I've been away for 2 weeks. What are all these flashy blinky lights? Oh my God, I've forgotten all my training. What am I supposed to do? I'm panicking. Well, actually, no. It's just time for Megawatt Mayhem.

That poor man sounds like he has something caught in his throat. Hey, that is Avenger with Dark Metal from their fifth album, Bohemian Dark Metal. That was released on Deathgasm Records back in 2012 from the Czech Republic. No, not the Avenger that morphed into Rage, not the Germans, but the Czechs. And starting off tonight from Spain, Dark Embrace, and a track called Dark Heavy Metal, the title track of their fourth album that came out a couple years ago, 2023, on Massacre Records. And hello, I'm JP. Welcome to the show. You are listening to CJSW 90.9 FM in the city of Calgary, Alberta, Canada. It's metal time, Megawatt Mayhem time. Welcome one and all from all you people who are populating Planet Metal. As you just heard, we like to start each and every episode with a couple heavy metal songs, and that is what we did. And let's talk about who we are and what we do. I'm back. So glad to be back. You know, I love doing the show so much, and I hope you enjoy listening to it as much as I love doing it. I was away for a couple of weeks, family vacation, but I'm back in black for the attack. And it is episode 2005, and the original air date of this program, August 9th, 2026. And we podcast all of our episodes, so that's why I always tell you what episode number it is and the date, in case you're listening at some point in the future, as I know a lot of our fans and listeners are around the world. 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And in terms of social media, yeah, I'm a little bit old school. I don't embrace that as much, perhaps, as I should in this modern, high-tech, crazy world of ours. But we do have a Facebook page, facebook.com/Megawatt Mayhem. And each week I'll post up what we've done, what we played the previous week, and what's coming up in the future weeks. So I'll give you a little sneak preview tease. And you can go back, and if you missed a song or are curious, you can always reach me through that forum as well. All right, you know what? Let's celebrate the return to live radio for me after a couple of weeks. We're going to give away a pair of tickets right off the bat, okay? So get your dialing fingers ready. The number to call is 403-220-3991. And I'm going to give away a pair of tickets tonight. And that is going to be, you know what? Okay. I'm pulling the rug right out under that. There's one more piece of information that I need before I do this. So back up, full rewind. We're not going to do the contest tonight. We're going to do it next week just in case. I want to cross my T's and dot my I's, and I'd hate to make a mistake and make a fan unhappy. So apologies. Okay, so there's your little sneak preview for next week. We're going to be giving away a pair of tickets to a show. Now that we're back on track, let's talk about metal. Yes. Last week, what did we do? We've done a bunch of Cutting Edge episodes, and then we did a Witching Brew episodes while I was away, pre-recorded stuff. And now we're going to get a little bit heavier for the next three episodes. Yeah, there's going to be a lot of black metal, death metal, thrash, doom, that kind of stuff. Swing the metallic pendulum back into the heavy side of the spectrum, as it were. And I was thinking about what we could do. And I've been listening to a lot of sort of doomy and gloomy stuff lately, you know, on those beautiful sunny summer days, because that makes so much sense. And back in February of 2023, I did a show called The Power of the Dark. And that was a show where we did all power metal songs that reference the dark, the darkness, the absence of light. And I thought it's about time we did part two. So we're going to do Metal Dark Part Two, and this time focusing on gothic, death, doom, folk, black type bands. And just by pure coincidence, a surprising number of Swedish bands tonight.
I didn't plan it that way, but it just sort of worked. Probably a third to half the bands we're going to hear tonight from Sweden. But that's okay. They like their dark metal.

title track from those doom folk type dudes. And starting off a slightly longer one, Winter Filleth. Yeah, going back to 10 years, 2016, Candlelight Records, they released their fifth album, and it was called The Dark Hereafter. And I think that's a great way to launch this episode of Megan Watt Mayhem.

Waylander with a little bit of a gentle acoustic outro segment there. That is The Light, The Dark, and The Endless Knot. And before that, Winter Filleth, The Dark Hereafter. All right, we're going to explore the dark tonight, keeping it heavy. We're going to go now to Sweden. In this two-song set, we're going to hear from Thy Primordial. We're going to draw a track from their third album, which was called At the World of Untrodden Wonder. The band is now unfortunately deceased, but they did put out this third record back in 1999 on Pulverized Records, and from them we're going to hear a track called My Beloved Darkness. And starting from Poland, we're going to hear Via Mystica. Yeah, we're going back to their second album in 2004, which was released on Metal Mind Records, and it was called the album was called Fallen Angels, and the song is called Edge of Darkness. So let's continue our dark explorations of metal from around the world here on Megawatt Mayhem.

That, my friends, was Thy Primordial, My Beloved Darkness, from their album At the World of Untrodden Wonder. And before that, Via Mystica with Edge of Darkness from the Fallen Angels album. Let's just continue our dark ways now. We're going to hear from Septic Flesh from Greece, going back to their 10th album, Codex Omega, which was released in 2017 on the Season of Mist record label. And they did just such a superb job of reissuing the back catalog of that band, the first four or five albums that were originally independently released or on Holy Records. And they put new artwork on them and new packaging, and it was quite a successful reissue campaign with those black and silver hype stickers on the front and new art. It was great. So from Codex Omega, we're going to hear a song called The Dark Testament. And starting off from Norway, we're going to hear Tristania. We're going to hear the title track of their 7th album, Darkest White. And that one came out in 2013 on Napalm Records. So let's continue our dark exploration of metal here on CJSW.

Yeah, that was Septic Flesh. Kind of an orchestral soundtracky feel to that one. Dark Testament from Codex Omega. And before that, Tristania, Darkest White. We're just about at the one-third point of this episode of Megawatt Mayhem already. The night is flying by faster than the speed of dark. And let's take a quick break and talk about what's coming to town in the Calgary area. I know that might not be as exciting for our international listeners, but if you're local, a lot of great shows coming down the pipe in August. We have, what do we got coming up? We have the Texas Hippie Coalition. Yeah, outlaw country, hard rock, heavy metal style stuff coming to the Arrowhead Pub. That's on Friday the 21st. On Saturday the 22nd, you've got Iron Kingdom and WMD down at Dickens Pub. 26th, Guns N' Roses playing a big show in Edmonton at Commonwealth Stadium. What else we got coming down the pipe? Summer Slaughter Tour, yeah, with Hatebreed, Terror, and Immolation, I believe. Incantation? Immolation? I always get those guys mixed up. And that's going to be at the Arrowhead Pub as well. That is on... that's on the Saturday, I think. Is it the Saturday? Yeah. And what else we got? Deep Purple, Kansas, playing at the Saddle Dome on the 31st. So, yeah, busy, busy month. And then Voivod coming to town in early September. Sacrifice playing up in Edmonton early September as well. So lots of entertainment options. And I highly recommend that if you are on social media, go to facebook.com, Calgary Metal Scene Events, where they list everything for all your heavy music needs. I'm sure there's more shows in there. Just hitting some of the highlights, some of the ones that I plan on going to. And I hope everyone had a good time at the 6 Feet Under Cataclysm show just at the Arrowhead a few days ago, back on August 4th. So no shortage of loud, live, heavy music entertainment in the Calgary area. All right, let's continue on now. We're going to hear from two bands that have similar sounding or similarly titled, let's put it that way, similarly titled songs. And I didn't plan it this way. It just sort of happened. It was kind of one of those metallic symmetry things. We're going to hear from Rotting Christ and Opeth. From Sweden's Opeth, we're going to hear a song called I Feel the Dark. Yeah, this one is drawn from their 10th album, Heritage, which came out in 2011 on Roadrunner Records. And starting off, we're going to hear from Rotting Christ with a song called After Dark, I Feel. Yeah, I feel the dark. After dark, I feel. Perfect set. And from Rotting Christ, it's drawn from their 5th album, Sleep of the Angels, which came out in 1999 on Century Media. And it was that really great run of 6 albums through... across 8 years on Century Media, a Triarchy of the Lost Lovers and Genesis and Phobos and what else was in there? Sleep of the Angels. Just that was a great era for the band. The band's still going strong, of course, so let's do it. After Dark, I Feel, and I Feel the Dark. Together with you on Megawatt Mayhem.

I Feel the Dark. That's Opeth from the Heritage album. And before that, we heard from Rotting Christ, After Dark I Feel, Sleep of the Angels. And, you know, for many of us night owls, it's when, after midnight, is when we truly do come alive. And speaking of coming alive and After Dark, don't forget, in a couple hours, we've got Catherine Nightmare Delirium coming up here in CGSW 90.9 FM, bringing you the finest in gothic, electro, ambient, industrial, and all that great gothic stuff. So going to want to stay tuned for that. And to take us to that point, we have lots of more dark metal as we're doing part two of our sort of darkened theme tonight. In this set, we're going to hear from November's Doom and My Dying Bride. From the United Kingdom, My Dying Bride, yeah. We're going back to their fourth album, Like Gods of the Sun. And old school fans have been known to say that that was the last truly great My Dying Bride album. I mean, I don't necessarily agree, but certainly there was a stylistic shift after that when they released the next album. Was it 34.7888% or whatever the odd album title was. But back in 1996, Peaceville Record released Like Gods of the Sun, and we're going to hear a track from that called The Dark Caress. And when we're back from hearing these songs, well, I'll give you a little bit more My Dying Bride news. Starting this two-song set, we're going to hear from November's Doom, going to their eighth album, Aphotic. That one came out in 2011 on VN Records. And a band that just, in my opinion, doesn't get enough respect or recognition in doom metal circles. Just going strong all these years, you know, maybe going on 30 years now even. So from November's Doom, we're going to hear a song called The Dark Host. So let's do it. It's a double dose of Dark Doom right here on CGSW.

Caress from the album Like Gods of the Sun. And it's been announced that several ex-members, three or so, maybe more, of the band My Dying Bride, have got together and they're doing a new band called Towards the Sinister. And if you're a big fan of the band, that might sound familiar to you. That was the name of the very first My Dying Bride demo way back in the day. And, you know, with the recent release of the singer of the band, you know, the boys went drinking in the bar and they said, you know, maybe we should, just for fun, play some of these old songs again. And it sort of snowballed from there. So we can hopefully expect new material from a number of ex-members of My Dying Bride with their new project Towards the Sinister. Before that, we heard from November's Doom and a track called The Dark Host from the Aphotic album. All right, halfway through this episode of Megawatt Mayhem, let's continue on now. We're going to hear from Lake of Tears and Moonspell. From Sweden, Lake of Tears, we're going to their eighth album, which was called Ill Will. It was released in 2011 on AFM Records. And we're going to hear a song from them called Floating in Darkness. And we're going to start in warmer climes with Portugal and Moonspell. We're going to draw a track from their sixth album, which was called The Antidote, which was originally released in the year 2003 on Century Media Records. And from The Antidote record, we're going to hear a song called A Walk on the Dark Side. And you can never go wrong with the deep baritone, majestic voice of Fernando Ribeiro. So let's do it. Moonspell, Lake of Tears, taking us deeper into the dark on Megawatt Mayhem.

Gotta Get You. That's Lake of Tears Floating in Darkness from the Ill Will album. And that was the last album that the band would do for 10 years, believe it or not, back in 2011. And then 2021, 10-year break, they came back with the Ominous album, which flew under some people's radar for some reason. Disappointing in that sense because I thought it was a fantastic record. Nice comeback. But, you know, a decade in the modern short attention span digital world, as some people suggest, is a long time to be away for a band, especially a band that's been going since the early 90s. And they haven't done much since, although last year, early last year in 2025, they did release a two-track digital single, called The Sense of Rain, The Secrets of the Rain, The Secrets of the Rain. So they're still kicking around, you know, maybe that might be a little sneak preview of what's coming up. Hopefully we'll have a new Lake of Tears album. We don't have to wait another 10 years. Before that, Moonspell, A Walk on the Dark Side from The Antidote. And their most recent album is also available. We've already played a couple tracks off that one this year. So keeping it contemporary, keeping it old school, we are all things to all men here on Megawatt Mayhem. And now we're going to dive next six songs in a row are bands from Sweden. Again, at the top of the show, I said we'd have a heavy Swedish component, and we're going to get into some of that now. We're going to hear from In Solitude, going back to their second album called The World, The Flesh, The Devil. This kind of retro theme band released this album in 2011 on Metal Blade Records. And from In Solitude, we're going to hear a song called To Her Darkness. To start off this two-song set, we're going to hear from Catatonia, going back to one of their older albums, Tonight's Decision. Yeah, that was their fourth album overall, released back in 1999 on Peaceville Records. And we're going to hear from Catatonia a track called A Darkness Coming. So let's continue to explore the deep and the dark right here on CJSW.

That is In Solitude to Her Darkness from the World, the Flesh and the Devil. And before that, Catatonia, A Darkness Coming from Tonight's Decision album. Continuing on now in Sweden, another couple songs. We're going to hear from Arab Altor. Yeah, we haven't played these guys in ages on Megawatt. We're going to go back in time to 2012 on Napalm Records and their third album called Gas Strike. And we're going to hear a song from them called Dance of Darkness. And preceding that, we're going to hear from Eucharist from their third album, their comeback album, I Am the Void. They put out a couple albums, I think it was 93, 97, and then took a long break and then reformed, reunited in 2022 on Regain Records, and they put out the I Am the Void album. And it was an excellent record, although, you know, the magic of those first two Eucharist albums when they back were on Black Sun, hard to beat, but it's always good to see them back in action. And from Eucharist, we're going to hear a song called Darkness Divine as we can continue to explore the dark edges of metal right here on Megawatt Mayhem.

Dance of Darkness. And that is drawn from the Gas Strike album. That's Arab Altor we just heard from, and starting off that two-song set from Sweden as well, Eucharist, Divine Darkness, from their album I Am the Void. 2 a.m. Mountain Standard Time here on CGSW 90.9 FM in the city of Calgary, live. Did you know that CGSW is the only station, radio station in Calgary that plays live music 24 hours a day, 7 days a week? Yes, that is a testament to the dedication of all of the late night programming staff. Not just necessarily late night, but early morning, lunchtime, the hard work and dedication of all the volunteers to come in on their busy day, be it on a Wednesday or a Tuesday or whatever the day of the week it is, taking the time to put together entertainment for you for the low, low price of free. Doesn't get any sweeter than that. We're going to stay in Sweden for this next two-song set as we have 1 hour left here in Megawatt Mayhem, and we're going to hear from Draconian and Elvira Madigan. From Draconian, we're going back to their seventh album called Under a Godless Veil that came out a few years back, 2020 specifically, on Napalm Records, and we're going to hear a song called Ascend into Darkness. And also from Sweden, Elvira Madigan, we're going to go back to their album Witches Salem, 1692 versus 2001. And we're going to hear a song called Dark is the Seraphim. And if you are a, shall we say, a red-blooded male, you may want to go check out the album covers of Elvira Madigan, featuring the sci-fi fantasy art of Luis Royo, the Spanish fantasy artist, whose, shall we say, fine appreciation of the female form is on display on the Elvira Madigan album covers. Let's just put it that way. That's, he's known for a little bit of that that style. So let's get on with it. Elvira Madigan, Draconican, together as we continue to explore the darkness on CJSW.

And that is Draconian Ascend into Darkness from their album Under a Godless Veil. And before that, Elvira Madigan, Dark is the Seraphim. Fantastic. We're going to continue on now. That was six songs in a row from Sweden. Like I said, a lot of Swedish bands like to work in that doom, death, gothic, romantic style and adding their own metal flavor to it. But we're going to head over to Finland and Germany now. We're going to hear from Crematory and Dark Woods, Thy Betrothed. From Crematory, we're going back to their 10th album called Prey, which was released back in 2008 on Massacre Records. Kind of gives you a feel of how long they've been around if their 10th album was 20 years ago. And from Crematory, we're going to hear a song called When Darkness Falls. Starting off from Finland, Dark Woods, Thy Betrothed. And we're going to hear a song called Hymn of the Dark Woods, and that's drawn from their second album, Autumn Roars Thunder, one of my favorites, released back in 1996 on Celestium Records. A little harder to find now, but well worth it if you can add it to your collection. So let's do it. Crematory and Dark Woods, Thy Betrothed, together on CJSW.

When Darkness Falls. Yeah, it's Crematory from the Prey album. And before that, from Finland, Dark Woods, Thy Betrothed, Hymn of the Dark Woods. All right, we have time to pack in some more songs. We're going to do it real quick. We're going to do a three-song set here. We're going to hear from Amorphous from the Halo album. Their 15th effort was released on Atomic Fire Records a few years back in 2022. And we're going to hear a song called On the Dark Waters. From Finland, the deceased band Autumn Verses. Yeah, their first album, first and only album, was called Tunes of Disconsolation, released back in 97 on Celestium Records. And we're going to hear Dark Harbors from them. And starting off again from Sweden, Beseech. I love the singer of this band. I love his vocal tone and range. The album is called My Darkness, Darkness. We're going to hear the title track. It was released in 2016 on Despot Records. And it was a bit of a comeback record for them. After 11 years, they put this one out. And word on the mean streets is that Beseech is going to have a new album this year coming out on August 28th. So watch for that. So let's do it. Beseech, Autumn Verses, and Amorphous as we dive deep into the dark. Getting ready for Nightmare Delirium here on Megawatt Mayhem.

And that takes us just about to the end of this magnificent episode, if I could be ever so humble, of Megawatt Mayhem here on CJSW 90.9 FM. Catherine and Nightmare Delirium warming up in the background, getting ready to take you till about 5:30 in the morning. And we just heard from Amorphis on The Dark Waters, Autumn Versus, Dark Harbors, and from Beseech, My Darkness, Darkness. Like I said, that just about wraps it up for me. We're going to have a couple more songs. I want to remind you, coming up, we're going to have hopefully have that contest, which we didn't quite get to this evening. And next week, we're going to be doing some black metal. That's right, covered in metal. Some cover tunes, some black metal. It's going to be a lot of fun. And then the week after that, we have a very special guest, the Necronaut. So we've got some heavy tunes coming down your way. So let's wrap it up tonight. From Belgium, we're going to hear Brides of Lucifer. Interesting band. Basically, it's a female choir, and they do heavy metal cover tunes. They released their self-titled debut album back in 2019 on Rhino Records. I think there's about 13 in the choir, and then various additional musicians. And they chose to do the Iron Maiden song, Fear of the Dark, which is a lot of fun. So we're going to end off with that tonight. And also in the cover tunes division, another band from Sweden, we're going to hear from Divine Sin. Now, this is neat. It's a little bit of a rarity. Divine Sin only ever put out a couple albums, but they were on the Black Mark record label, and they contributed a song to the Black Mark tribute, which were cover tunes. And they choose to do Eternal Dark, which was originally written and recorded and performed by the band Picture. So Divine Sin, Brides of Lucifer, that's going to take us to the end of this episode of Megawatt Mayhem. You've beat a wonderful audience. Thank you very much. Enjoy the show. Stay tuned for Nightmare Delirium, and we'll see you next time.

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And that was Mal Dum with a track called Bench of Sorrows. And that was off of their 2026 EP, La Chute. Welcome, everyone, to another edition of Nightmare Delirium right here on CJSW 90.9 FM in Calgary on Treaty 7 land. I am your host, Catherine. And for the next 2.5 hours, I'll be bringing you the very best selections in gothic, dark wave, dark electro, industrial, and dark ambient music. So if you have any requests that you would like to make along those lines, please give me a call or text. The number to call or text is 403-220-3991. And we're going... Oh, and before I start off the first set... We will also be airing tonight our first batch of the Terminus 2026 interviews. We'll be hearing from E.T., Haunt Me, and Homefront for tonight. That will be about an hour from now. But to start off tonight's first set off of their album 10, which was just released, we're going to hear a track from Church of Trees. This one's called Angry. 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

America. Center of equal daughters, equal sons. All alike and good. 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Young or old. Strong. Ample. Fair. 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Yes. 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With freedom, law, and love.

0: Repeating.
1: And that was Telehealth with a track called Maria Machine. And that was off of their 2026 album, Green World Image. Before that, we heard from Feaster. That track was called Jean. That was off of their 2026 album, Big Super. And before that, we heard from The Library Is On Fire with a track called Ground of the Last. And that was off of their 2026 album, Degeneration Elegies. And we started off that set with Church of Trees and a track called Angry. And that was off of their 2026 album, 10. 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And it is now time for Nightmare Delirium's weekly feature, Into the Vault, where we go back in time and look at some of the gothic and or industrial bands that reached the peak of their popularity sometime in the 80s, 90s, 2000s, or 2010s. Some of them are now defunct, some of them are very much still around, and some of them went dark for a little while, but then reformed and continue to perform to this day. And this

for soul member Hugo Girard, who is from Montreal. The project started in 1992 and is noted for its use of industrial and techno sounds as well as sci-fi sounds. And only very rarely appears live, but has worked fairly steadily from their founding in 1992. They released several albums during the 1990s and well into the 2000s and into the 2010s as well, with their most recent album, Polygony, coming out in 2022. But as usual for this particular feature of the program, we're going to be listening to their earlier work. So, to start off tonight's set, off of their 1993 album, Jeu de Terre, we're going to hear a track called Dans la Maison. Following that, off of their 1996 album, Le Facteur Humain, we're going to hear a track called Le Facteur Humain 1. And we're going to finish off tonight's set with a track off of their 2003 album, Rayon. We're going to hear La Rayure. So, let's go back in time to the 1990s and the 2000s with Vroom, right here on Nightmare Delirium on CJSW 90.9 FM.

And that was Vrombe with a track called La Rayure, and that was off of their 2003 album Rayon. Before that, we heard Le Facteur Humain 1 off of their 1996 album Le Facteur Humain. And we started off that set with Dans la Maison off of their 1993 album Je de Terre. And that concludes this week's edition of Into the Vault. If you have a particular band that you would like to see profiled in a future edition of this feature, or if you have a particular request that you would like to make this evening, please give me a call or text. The number to call or text is 403-220-3991. And we're going to move on now to the next set with a track from Parlor Magic. This one's called Embassy, and you are listening to CJSW 90.9 FM.

0: From September 11th to 13th, you want to be in Edmonton for the 5th annual Purple City Fest. There are over 100 bands taking over 8 stages at this entirely all-ages event, including garage rock queen from Shannon and the Clams, Shannon Shaw, Netherlands-based post-punks Iguana Death Cult, synth-pop starlet Desire, iconic Canadian artist, actress, musician, and director Sukyin Lee, New York Death City rockers Bambara, feminist hardcore from Baltimore, War on Women, Canadian alt country from Deep Dark Woods, and rare performances from local legends The Wet Secrets and Calvin Love. On top of that, you can take part in the free block party with 2 days of live music and wrestling, as well as a vendor market and panels everyone can show up to. For all the info and to get your tickets now, head to purplecityfest.com.
1: And you were just listening there to Moonspell with a track called Far From God. And that was off of their 2026 album, also called Far From God. Before that, we heard from Checkmate. That track was called Favorite Song. That was off of their 2026 EP, Love of a Sister. And before that, we heard from Manic Berg. That track was called All Together Now, recorded live at the Brooklyn Pearl. That was off of their 2026 EP, Resist the Gravity. Before that, we heard from Joseph Thole. That track was called It Might Be Art. That was off of their 2026 album, It Might Be Art. And we started off that set with Parlor Magic and a track called Embassy, and that was off of their 2026 album, The Embassy. 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And it is now time for Nightmare Delirium's weekly events calendar, so let's start off with some of the new releases available for you to purchase. Starting off with a new release, re-release from Ethel Kane. This is a re-release of their 2022 album, Preacher's Daughter, and it is available on the Amigo Records label. And we have a re-release out from Ceremony. This is a re-release of their 2019 album, In the Spirit World Now. And it is available as a vinyl on the Relapse Records label. And we have a re-release out from the Daruti Column. This is a re-release of their 1989 album, Vinnie Riley. And it is available as a vinyl on the London label. And we have a re-release out from Catatonia. This is a re-release of their 2016 album, The Fall of Hearts, and it is available as a vinyl on the Peaceville Records label. And events happening around town. Don't forget to check out CJSW's own events calendar at cjsw.com/events, where you can either find out what's going on in and around Calgary or submit your own event to our events calendar. And Hunger Flower, Education Party, and Emblematics will be performing in town on Friday, August the 14th. They'll be playing at the Palomino. The address is 109 7th Avenue Southwest. Doors for that show open at 8. And you can pick up tickets for that through showpass.com. And the next Hang the DJ event will be taking place on August the 29th at Dickens Pub. And this is your chance to catch some retro, new wave, alternative, EBM, and dark wave tunes being spun. The address is 1000 9th Avenue Southwest. Doors for that show open at 9. Admission is $5 before 10 p.m. and $10 afterwards. And Once, Theo Vandenhoff, Ghost Twin, and Vandenduel will be performing in town on September the 10th. They'll be playing at Dickens Pub. The address is 1000 9th Avenue Southwest. Doors for that show open at 8. 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And Bambara, Poltergeist, Thespian, and I've Newt will be performing in town on Friday, September the 11th. They'll be playing at the Palomino. The address is 109 7th Avenue Southwest. Doors for that show open at 8, and you can pick up tickets through showpass.com. And as you just heard, the Purple City Music Festival will be taking place from September 11th through to the 13th in Edmonton, with a wide variety of artists performing, including artists such as Dark Chisme, Bestial Mouths, Hot Garbage, Taxi Girls, Uncanny Valley, and many, many more. For more information and to check out the lineup and for tickets, you can go to their website, purplecityfest.com. And that concludes Nightmare Delirium's events calendar for this week. If you have a particular event that you would like to see advertised specifically on my show, you can contact me through Instagram at Nightmare Delirium for that. And once again, if you have any requests that you would like to make this evening, please give me a call or text. The number to call or text is 403-220-3991. And we're going to move on now to the first of our Terminus 2026 interviews. We're going to hear three of them tonight. I'm going to start off with an interview with Minneapolis-based band E.T. Following that, we have an interview with Texas-based band Haunt Me. And we're going to finish off with an interview with Edmonton, Alberta's own Homefront. So, without further ado, this is Nightmare Delirium's interviews with E.T., Haunt Me, and Homefront, right here on Nightmare Delirium on CGSW 90.9 FM. 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This is Catherine from Nightmare Delirium, and I am here at the Terminus Festival with
2: E.
3: And Tess.
2: Of E.T.
3: Of E.T.
1: Yeah, and for those of our listeners who don't know that much about E.T., could you tell us a little bit about the history of the band and how you all got started as a project?
2: Yeah, we're just a couple of like little synth punks. We've been making music together as this project for about 8 years, but we did a bunch of stuff before that too.
3: We're based out of Minneapolis, Minnesota, US, and we bop around a lot. I don't know.
2: Yeah, we played in a band in Madison, Wisconsin in the US. We played in a band in Chicago, Illinois in the US. So yeah, we've kind of been all over, but this current iteration, this current band, E.T., is, yeah, based out of Minneapolis.
1: And you described yourself as synth punk. Is that how you would describe your music?
3: In general, like, we're punks, we make synth music. We're anarchists. We make dance music, and we want people to dance, so I don't know.
2: People make other comparisons. I'm really bad with genres, so yeah, like Tess said, I think for us it's like we're punks that make synth music, so it just sort of makes sense. But
3: synth punk.
2: If other people have other descriptors, that's great too. I'll take it.
3: Anarcho body music.
2: I like that.
3: Yeah.
1: No, that's not a bad one. And kind of tying into that, I picked up a couple of your albums, and one thing that my poor sorting system finds very confusing is that a lot of your albums have different artist names.
3: Yeah.
2: Yeah.
3: So our actual albums, it's E.T., but like our most recent one is Endurance Test, is what we're working on now.
2: The last one was Egalitarianism Today.
3: Yeah.
2: The reason...
3: End times. Like, we kind of flip-flop.
2: We started doing it because, you know, my name is E. Tess's name starts with a T.
3: It's
2: and
3: Tess.
2: It's Tess. And so, yeah, we just started, like, naming each album a different, like, acronym, like the E and the T would stand for something different. Kind of taking a cue from, like, old punk bands like MDC.
3: Like Millions of Dead Cops or Megadeth Corporation.
2: Yeah.
3: Like, they would switch up their name a bunch of times, but it was always MDC.
2: So we figured, why can't we do that? Yeah. If, like, an old E.T. 80s punk band can do it, so can E.T.
3: Yeah. It's always E.T.
2: Yes.
4: Yeah, and
3: you need to sort it in your record collection. Just always do it E.T.
4: That should help. I will discipline my iTunes for that.
2: Yeah, the robots don't know what they're doing. They can't outsmart us.
4: Yeah, and another thing is your artwork, at least for your logo, seems to be very inspired by, like, the original E.T. movie.
3: Yeah, in a lot of ways. Like, some of our older stuff is, like, literally riffing on it, where it's like we had this, what do you call it? Not an EP. Isn't it an EP? Where it was E.T. 2, The Second Coming, and, like,
2: C-U-M-M-I-N-G.
3: Yes, coming. And it's like, and we do everything ourselves. Like we do our own visuals, like we do our own...
2: Yeah, you know, all the merch we print ourselves. And so it, like, made everything. Sense to just kind of, like, rip off the E.T. logo from Steven Spielberg, because it's a really great logo. It's, like, very iconic. And I don't know, we're kind of still waiting to get a cease and desist, but it hasn't happened yet.
3: I'm waiting.
4: I think you have a good argument for fair use.
2: Thank you.
3: Kind of. It's,
2: can,
3: like,
2: we call
3: practically
2: you on that?
3: Public domain, right?
2: Right? Totally.
3: Yeah.
4: It's transformative. That's the argument you're going to use.
3: Kind of.
2: Yes.
3: Yeah. We're giving them, like, extra credit because, like, no one... When's the last time anyone saw the movie E.T., right? And we're about to put out E.T. 2, The Second Coming.
2: I mean, Spielberg just had another movie come out about aliens, like, this year.
3: Ugh.
2: So, I guess he's still relevant to somebody.
3: Yeah, not us.
4: But getting back to the actual music. So, how would you say your sound has changed from the start of the project all the way up to how it is today?
3: Oh, it's really interesting because, like, for me, as someone that, like, noodles with a lot of the sound, we used to just piece together what gear we had. And, like, we made do with what we found. We made do with what people gave us. We made do with, like, what was cheap and accessible, like, and, like, we still try and keep it, like, as minimal as we can and still having it be as juicy as we can. In spite of that, we don't automate anything. Like, we play everything live. We do everything as, like, samples that we're, like, actually messing with on stage. Like, we don't have a computer where we just automate anything. We've never used a computer for any of our stuff. And so it used to be, like, pretty minimal and cheap stuff. And, like, we figured out, like, what makes sense for us and our sound. But we still don't use a computer on stage. We don't believe in that. Like, we only do hardware stuff and still keep it as minimal as we can. I also love playing things on stage where it's like I'm actually playing the keyboard on stage and stuff like that. Like, it's not automated. And like, in some ways it was like evolving that, but like that is like the nugget of what has always been true for us.
2: Yeah, I think for my vocals, I have always just been channeling a lot of like the rage I feel about the state of the world. And so I think in that sense, like, my vocals probably haven't changed too much in their sound. There's always like some undercurrent of something like dark and angry. But yeah, I think overall we've just been like slowly growing our sound and like, I wouldn't say refining it because I think we just kind of go through different stages of like what we kind of gravitate towards. Yeah, so it kind of just like depends on like what we're listening a lot to or how we're feeling and how it gets channeled. So I think there's like probably a through line in the DIY spirit Tess is like talking about, the anger that I'm talking about. But maybe like it shifts and changes like how it actually gets communicated like sonically.
3: Yeah. And like musically, it was like way more pared down and then more and more built up and more and more built up. And at this point, we're just like straight up, we want to be like anarchist jock jams.
2: Yep. Hell yeah.
3: Which is like, we've always kind of been like that, but like I feel like we're like coming into our own finally, of being like, we can finally make anarchist jock jams. So I don't know.
2: Yeah.
4: Oh well, you definitely had a very energetic set. It was a lot of fun to watch.
2: Thanks.
4: And what can we expect from any upcoming work from ET?
3: More anarchist jock jams. I don't know, like bridging the joy that we feel in spite of the violence that we experience.
4: Yeah.
3: And I think we're like finally coming into that a little bit. Like being like, I want everyone, like so many of us are angry, and I want everyone to bring that into the set. And then also feel joy. And then also let the anger out.
2: Yeah, I hope that it's cathartic. I mean, we're going to put out a shorter release called Endurance Test, an EP that's going to be really dancey and, like, really high energy. That, yeah, celebrates, I think, that spirit. Mm-hmm. We are going to be back in Alberta. So, like, that's, like, sort of next steps for us is, like, doing a little tour and doing some more shows, like, around Endurance Test. But yeah, I don't know, still the same like nerdy radical alien vibes. Yeah.
3: And we love sci-fi and we love the weird apocalypse utopia dystopia that sci-fi gives.
2: Yeah,
3: where it's like, is it a utopia, is it a dystopia? I don't know. Are we living in a dystopia right now? I would say yes. But also, we live in abundance. We live in utopia. So, I don't know.
2: Yeah. Bringing that spirit to everything we do.
4: Yeah. So taking, like, in the grand tradition of punk, of just sort of just channeling all that anger and turning it into something creative.
2: Yes, absolutely. I would say, like, this is why we are synth punks. It's, like, in the spirit of punk, even if people don't see us as, like, a, you know, traditional punk band with, like, guitar, bass, and drums, I'm like, I hope that, like, it communicates, like, something in the spirit of punk, what we do.
3: Yeah. And I feel like, for me, it's, like, also about the relationships that we show up with other people, where it's, like, things like this are, like, talking to people and being in relationship is more important than, like... Like, it's, like, this is a good excuse for us to, like, you know, like, when we sell merch, it, like, helps us get a flight out here. But, like, the point isn't to, like, make money or, like, whatever. It's, like, being community with people more than anything.
2: Yeah.
3: Or, like, that's what I do. Where it's just, like, I don't know. Like, I would rather, like, crash on someone's couch. To me, it's more important to be in community with people and, like, actually be in community, like live with people, like actually sit and hold on to what they're experiencing, not just like in this fake way, like actually crash with them, actually go on tour with them. And like I feel like shows like tonight, or just like especially tonight, it feels like there's actually a community where it's just like people like Clack are like, I consider them like my uncles, you know. Like shit like that, where I'm like, ah.
2: Yeah. Yeah. It's so special to be part of all this.
3: It's so nice. And then also we make like silly dance music and like we're all angry
2: that people
3: and
2: can,
3: like
2: yeah,
3: a lot of us
2: about.
3: Are gay and like whatever, you know. So I'm like, it's cool.
2: It's punk.
3: But on top of it, it's like we're here and we show up for each other and like a little slice of the world. That's important.
2: Yeah.
4: And that's another really nice thing about Terminus. It's almost like it's a family. You've probably heard the industrial summer camp.
2: Yes, yes, we have heard.
3: Yes.
2: We would love to come back to summer camp. It's been
3: more
2: great so far.
3: More people can tie knots, you know. I don't know. Maybe that's just me. Like, maybe next year everyone can learn how to tie knots and then we could, like, tie each other up or something. But that's what I want, so.
4: All right, so... again, thank you very much for coming to Calgary and here playing at Terminus. For those of our listeners who would like to check out ET's music in all its iterations, where can they find you?
2: Yeah, you can find us on Bandcamp. We are Real ET Music, so it's Real period E period T period Music. And then on Instagram, we are ET Phone Homo. We probably have some other social media stuff, yeah. But yeah, if you just like see us on Terminus, see us online, some link will take you back to one thing or another. But really, I think the most important thing for us is seeing people in the flesh. Like Tess was saying, like, it's so much more important to us to connect with people and like talk to people in person. I know that's not always possible for everybody, but we just like want to nerd out with people. Like, come and talk to us, send us a message. Tell us what your favorite Star Trek is. We love that.
5: Ooh, that's a tough one in my case.
2: Are you a Trekkie?
5: Old school Trekkie.
2: Yeah.
6: Like what?
5: Let me put it this way.
6: Like the original series?
5: I remember seeing motion picture in the theater. Oh, yeah. Three.
2: Yeah, hell yeah.
6: For which one?
2: The fourth one with the whales?
5: The first one.
2: The first one.
5: Oh, and I said motion picture. Yes. I meant the motion
2: yes.
5: picture.
6: Okay.
5: The one with Deidre.
6: Yeah.
5: That lets you know how old I am, by the way. That's another story.
6: Yeah.
5: Anyway.
2: Love it. But, I'm nerding out.
5: But yeah, once again, thank you guys very much for taking the time to talk to me. We're so delighted you'll be coming back to
2: yes.
5: Canada and be performing here again, hopefully in Calgary. And is there anything else either of you guys would like to add?
6: Free Palestine and all occupied peoples. And know whose land you're on. I don't know. That's it.
5: Excellent. All right. Again, thank you very much. And I hope you enjoy the rest of your time here at the festival and when you come back as well.
2: Yes, no, we will. Thank you.
6: It's been such a treat. Thank you for having us.
2: Yeah. Love you, Calgary.

0: So, that's what you're into now. Bondage.
1: What's that?
0: Bondage, S&M, sex games.
1: That's right. All of it. I'm into everything. Now get out of here.
2: 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This is Catherine from Nightmare Delirium, and I am here at the Terminus Festival with...
3: Darius from Hami.
2: And for those of our listeners who don't know that much about Hami, could you give us a little bit of the history of the band and how you all got started with the project?
3: So Hami's a three-piece post-punk dark wave band from San Antonio, Texas. I started the band back in 2021, so we've been a band for about 5 years now, and
2: All right, and could you tell us a little bit about how you got started, like, into the dark wave genre, you got interested in making music in that genre?
3: Yeah, great question. I think I've always been into more or less this genre. As a kid, I always really liked, like, the Smiths and, like, 80s music, like Flock of Seagulls and, The Cure. But also, I grew, as a teenager, I listened to more, like the 2000s, like, indie post-punk revival bands, kind of like Interpol, The Strokes, She Wants Revenge, Arctic Monkeys. So, a lot of the music I write now is like a mixture of all those influences, all those bands that I love. Because like my parents loved 80s music, my parents loved oldies, and they introduced me to that as a kid. And then as a teenager, I like got into my own bands. And so I just mix all those influences together and started writing like music for Hami, essentially.
2: Yeah, honestly, I can kind of hear a little bit of this She Wants Revenge in your music as well.
3: Yeah, we get that a lot, actually, which, I mean, it makes sense. Like, they're a great band, so, yeah.
2: Yeah, so how did the three of you meet and become a trio then?
3: Well, my guitarist, Larry, I'd been playing with him in a couple other bands before I ever started Hami. We had been in a couple bands together before, so I already knew him. We were already friends. And then with Nick, our bassist, same sort of thing. We were just kind of like acquaintances. We played together in the music scene, the local music scene, in separate bands. We were never in a band together, but we'd always saw each other in passing. Like, our bands were always on the same bill, and we'd always say what's up to each other. And yeah, and then finally, when it came time to starting a band and forming Hami, and I knew I wanted it to be a three-piece, I just asked Larry if he would join, and it was easy because he had already been with me in other bands. And then with Nick, he had never been with me in a band before. But once he saw, like, you know, once he saw, like, the things Hami was doing and the shows we were playing, he said yes to joining, yeah, for bass.
2: Yeah. And so you've released a couple of albums now as well, with the latest coming

0: I believe. Could you tell us a little bit about how your sound has evolved over the course of the project?
1: Yeah, for sure. I would say our sound has evolved a lot. We always say that we want to make a different album every time. So our first album is very much like somber post-punk with some like indie influences. And then the second album is a lot more dark wave, a lot more electronic and synth heavy. More on the like lusty kind of side of dark wave. Whereas the first album's a lot more romantic. They're both romantic albums, don't get me wrong, but the first one's more like somber, traditional romance with the post-punk, if that makes sense. But yeah, so we're always trying to do different things. You know, we want to show off our range as a band. I'm really proud of us because I feel like we have really good range for a band.
0: Yeah. I noticed as well that you have a couple of tracks that you sing in Spanish as well as in English. Could you talk a little bit about that, incorporating like that sort of influence into your music?
1: Yeah, for sure. So obviously everyone in Hami is Mexican-American or at least come from a Latino background. You know, I was born and raised, I started the band, I was born and raised in San Antonio, Texas, which is heavily Latino heavy population, you know? So my grandparents are from Mexico. So I guess like, I really wanted to kind of just tap into my culture and my heritage and where I'm from, and you know, other bands kind of like gave me inspiration to do it. So like, there's this artist called Selena Quintanilla, totally different genre. She was really big in the 90s and early 2000s. But she kind of inspired me to actually start singing in English and Spanish, like kind of like Duolingo kind of thing, like a bilingual. And I don't know, I just decided to incorporate it into our music to try to reach a broader audience, especially to tap in and honor our heritage and our family tradition. Yeah.
0: And I also noticed that you did a track with Past Self in both Korean and Spanish.
1: Yes, yeah, we did. And to this day, I think it's still probably the only trilingual goth song out there. If it's not the only one, we're probably the first ones to ever do it. Yeah, yeah. I'm very proud of that song.
0: Yeah, well, actually, Latin America has a really strong goth scene, so anything sort of incorporating that influence is definitely more than welcome.
1: No, yeah, I totally agree. And that's one of the reasons I wanted to sing in both English and Spanish, was because I knew that Latin American countries and Latin American populations were very, they're very passionate for this kind of music and for this style. And yeah, I love it. I love that.
0: Also, one thing I wanted to talk about, your most recent album has quite a bit of like vampiric songs, I want to say. There's even a sample from Bram Stoker's Dracula in there. Can you talk a little bit about that?
1: Yeah, so for the second album, I knew that I wanted the theme of that album to be you kind of said it pretty much. Like, I knew I wanted the theme of the album to be like love and, well, romantic obviously, but very like, yeah, like vampire romance, like a vampire love story kind of thing. So Bram Stoker Dracula was a heavy influence on that album, and that's why I wanted to sample the movie in one of the songs. And I chose to sample a part of the movie that isn't really sampled a lot. Like, everybody quotes, you know, "I've crossed ocean of times to find you" or whatever, which is a great quote, don't get me wrong, but I wanted to sample a quote that was different but still drove home the point of what I was trying to get across. So yeah, the album is pretty much like a vampire love story.
0: Yeah, and that's something that kind of fits in the goth scene really nicely as well.
1: Yeah, I agree. I hope people resonate. I hope it resonates with a lot of people. And so far, we've gotten amazing feedback on the album, so that's good.
0: Yeah, also, the artwork for the albums are beautiful.
1: Thank you. Yeah, yeah. I mean, that's definitely probably our most famous, our most popular design we have is probably that one and our first album cover, because that's a famous painting, so yeah.
0: Sorry, could you talk a little bit about that first album cover?
1: Yeah, the first album cover, it's a painting by a famous French artist, René Magritte. The name of the artwork is Lovers 2. It's actually my favorite piece of art, and that's why I chose it for the album cover, because I felt like it was the perfect representation of the theme of the first album and the vibe I was going for, so that's why I chose that. Yeah.
0: And could you tell, do you have any plans or like upcoming work that you can tell us about that wouldn't be too much of a spoiler?
1: Like upcoming things I'm working on?
0: Yeah.
1: Well, we are currently working on a third album. It probably won't come out till summer of next year. But we'll be releasing some singles until then. But yeah, so be on the lookout for a new album set to come out of summer of 2027 for sure.
0: All right. So for those of our listeners who would like to find out where they can listen to your music, where can they find you?
1: Yeah, you can find our music everywhere on all major music platforms, Spotify, Apple Music, YouTube Music, Amazon, Bandcamp, SoundCloud, YouTube, everywhere pretty much. Yeah, all our music's on there. Hami.music is a social media handle, is Hami.music. So yeah.
0: And is there anything else that you would like to add?
1: Just wanted to say thank you so much to all our fans. We love you so much. We wouldn't be able to do this without you. We wouldn't be able to tour or write or create music without you. And we just have the best fans in the world. And we're just so excited to continue playing and touring.
0: All right. Well, I'd like to thank you very much for taking the time to talk to me. And I hope you enjoy the rest of your time here in Calgary and the rest of the time at the Terminus Festival.
1: Yeah, thank you so much. It was an honor.
0: Yeah.

0: 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This is Catherine from Nightmare Delirium, and I am here at the Terminus Festival with...
1: I'm Graham from Homefront.
0: And you've actually played Terminus before. I believe it was about 3 years ago. And you've kind of blown up a little bit since then. I believe at least one online publication I was reading named your album one of the top 100 albums of 2025. So okay. Can you talk a little bit about how your project has blown up since you were last here?
1: Well, it's funny. Terminus... in 2023, was it? Was that? So that was our, basically, the first day before we started touring as a band. So we played a few one-off shows leading up to that, and we got offered a Poison Ruin tour, and that started the day after Terminus, or the, our performance of Terminus, and we were kind of like using Calgary as like a flight to, so we could fly to Chicago, and there was a direct flight there. So we were like, when they offered us Terminus, it was like, oh well, this is a great way to start off everything. I didn't think it was going to kick off as well as it did, and it just kind of kept growing from there. So I should say Terminus really helped launch the old touring the touring drive for Homefront.
0: Well, that's a really great thing about Terminus. Chris has a really good eye for bands that are up and coming. So,
1: yeah, and like again, he helped us out a lot. We met some really cool people. Sadly, we had to go on tour, so we missed the Nitzer Ebb set that year. And so, rest in peace. That was one of the sets that I really regret missing. But yeah, with Homefront, it was just been like we did that tour with Poison Ruin, and we started doing a few shows on our own after that, like on the East Coast, and the shows were wild. The turnouts were really good, and we started just like, getting invited back to tour the States, getting back invited to tour Europe. We had a really big tour in Europe that November. And we also did Alkaline Trio right after. We got invited to Alkaline Trio right after Poison Ruin. So it was just like everything just started to happen right after, like kind of during that Poison Ruin tour. And that really kind of opened everything up for us. So I guess I always got to tip my hat to the Philadelphia boys for bringing us out, because that really opened up every door for us.
0: And Poison Ruin is another great band.
1: Totally. Great. I love those people. Our very first show ever. So, it's funny. Like, our story is very tied with them, because our first show ever was opening up for them in Vancouver. And that's how we had to figure out how to play the songs that we did, that we recorded, we had to figure out how to play them live. And we just got on instantly with those people, and so they invited us out on tour, and that's really how everything began. So, from that, it led to another tour, which led to more, and now we're still really close with those people, and, yeah, I love them to this day, and I'm really happy about their new record, too, which is also really great.
0: And speaking of new records, as I said, your most recent album came out to a lot of critical acclaim. How would you say that it is... has changed your sound from your previous work to the current album?
1: Well, I guess the main thing was that when we did Games of Power and Think of the Lie, Think of the Lie being the EP and then Games of Power, we hadn't actually played live before. So those records kind of came out. People started to just really get into the music. So when we did Watch It Die, we had a couple years touring as a band, so we started to kind of just know what kind of, like, the first two we really didn't know what we were doing, like, as in terms of like what our goal was. But I think with Watch It Die we were a little bit more focused, and we had like the all these shows under our belt to really kind of push our sound in a new way, and I think we, like we did on every record, I think we really try to challenge ourselves into like what styles we want to play. Like, we're a genre band, but we like definitely don't really care like it's just whatever we feel like doing. And I think that to me is the ultimate freedom with our band. And maybe people really identified with that sort of freedom when they listened to the record. So it worked out for us. So yeah.
0: Yeah. And you are a post-punk band, but you also lean a lot more towards the punk side than most of the other bands playing here tonight. But there's a lot of variation within the album, too. Could you talk a little bit about mixing all the various different influences and turning it into your sound?
1: Well, I mean, it's great you say that, because we've always felt like we never really wanted to be labeled like, you know, like obviously it's very punk, post-punk. Sure. I like all that stuff. I just feel that like with us, we just kind of just had fun just doing whatever we wanted to do at any given time. So we'd be listening to Suicide. We'd be listening to Wire. We'd be listening to, the early Misfits stuff. That's just with the electric piano, and it's just like, to us, that was just all really exciting. So in that vein, when we got to Watch It Die, I think we really started listening to a lot of Wax tracks, a lot of industrial, a lot of French oi, like a lot of stuff like that really started to bleed into the music. So Nitzareb, and like which we talked about even playing Terminus, but Nitzareb, or like those early Ministry, I mean, I love a lot of the Ministry stuff, but like just speaking specifically about like the era, like the With Sympathy era, kind of just, I guess for us, was just kind of showing us a whole other like side of things. UK New Wave has always been a big part for us, like bands like Modern English, like The Cure, Flock of Seagulls, like it's always been there, like when we first started, because we always felt like those kind of bands came from punk as well.
0: Yeah.
1: So there was such a bleed over that a lot of people were kind of getting bored of some of the punk stuff. So they were like messing around with keyboards and messing around with drum machines. And it kind of seems like a lot of the first wave punk bands, like even bands like Sex Pistols or Joy Division or whatever, they were heavily influenced by like krautrock and stuff like that. So you can kind of see that they weren't afraid to experiment with like other sounds to kind of like, I guess, to complement like what their anger or whatever was going on for them. So I think for us, being from Northern Alberta in Edmonton, we just use the stuff that we grew up with as like kind of like jump off points. And you never know, like, I mean, we listen to lots of different types of music. So like it could be like, sometimes we find like there's rap records that are just as punk as punk records, or drum and bass records that are just as punk, or dub records that are very punk adjacent. So for us, it's just we don't want to limit ourselves on what we're listening to. And like, even, you know, like a lot of the stuff that, like a lot of that exciting goth music from the early days, like that was always something that also kind of bled into it. Like obviously be different with like bands like Killing Joke, which are, you know, like it's their own thing, but like some of the Bauhaus stuff, when you listen to it, you're like, oh, those guys clearly were listening to a lot of dub music, or they were listening to a lot of like T-Rex or glam music, and they like incorporated that into what they were doing. So kind of makes the Bauhaus sound exciting, right? And so I kind of think that's the same thing with what we're doing. And by no means am I saying we're like Bauhaus, but I'm just saying it's more like, I like the freedom of just being able to listen to anything and incorporate that into whatever we want to do at whatever time. But it's the one thing I will say is, because of where we're from, I think that's kind of where the gruffness comes, like the little bit of like the punk side kind of comes out a little bit more, because everyone in the band came from the punk scene. And so we came from punk, and now we're in this like exciting time where we get to kind of just do whatever we want.
0: And that's another thing that I really find enjoyable is seeing Alberta based bands get out there, get their music out there and into the wider world.
1: Hell yeah. I mean, to me it's always exciting too, because like I always had like, you know, like when I was a kid and I would see SNFU or, you know, hear people talk about Skinny Puppy or whatever, it was always like there was these ties to Alberta that really made me feel proud, you know, like that this music, you know, came from some of these mutated minds from our province. And I think when people, you know, like when they, unfortunately this day and age, you think about all the awful parts of Alberta, and that's what gets broadcast everywhere, like the, you know, government corruption and like weird anti-trans and bigotry and then this like pro-billionaire sentiment, but it's just like nothing really helps any of us. I think that is also something that we feel great about being on the road and being like, hey, we're the alternative to what you might think is Alberta, you know, like we're like us and a bunch of bands, like Calgary bands like Puppet Wipes, or you know, a lot of these electronic bands that are going Languid from Edmonton. It's just like we want to show people that we're not the UCP, we're not part of that bullshit, and we're gonna give people like a chance to like have a voice.
0: Yeah, like not everybody here is the Texas North stereotype.
1: Right, exactly. So yeah, so I mean, so for us, like, we're proud to be from where we're from. This is, like, we watched, I watched when I was a kid, all our friends, kind of, like, a lot of friends move away because it seemed more exciting in Vancouver or more exciting in Toronto or Montreal or whatever it is, but they all come crawling back, and we just, like, sit there, like, yeah, we never left, you know, this is, we knew what was up, so.
0: All right, so getting back to your most recent album, is there anything on that particular album that you're most proud of right now, like any songs or that you keep revisiting again and again thinking, boy, I really love that?
1: I don't know, like, I mean, I know there's songs that have, like, we're lucky because of the people that are in our band, and I think they bring something fresh to the recordings, because on the record it's just me and Clint, but live it's me and Clint, Warren, who used to be in No Problem, Brandy and Ian that were in Rhythm of Cruelty and doing other sorts of industrial projects playing with us. And I think their approach to interpreting the songs really makes some of these songs come alive in a whole new way. So if I had to pick certain songs, I would be like, there's a song on Watch It Die called The Vanishing, and I really love what they brought to that song, and it really makes it feel exciting when we play it live, because I'm hearing new elements in the music. So that would be one. Playing live, I guess, like just trying to figure out these songs and how we like are going to perform them is always a challenge. And once we kind of find it and we get our set going with it, it just becomes its own thing. And so yeah, it's always fun. Like, but it is a challenge though, like I have to admit, like there's times where we have to like really, like some of the more industrial sounding songs, we really have to figure out how we're gonna do these live, right? So it's a process, right? So some songs are easier to do because they're more straight ahead punk songs, but some of the weirder ones are like, oh, okay, well we gotta figure out this groove and how we did this, you know? So I mean, it's a growing pains.
0: Challenge is fun.
1: I love it. Like, I mean, to me, that's what being a musician is all about. It's like challenging ourselves when it comes to performing it live. And it's funny, thinking about how much we've changed even like since we started, like we all had to kind of like I had to basically be like, oh, I can't just scream on all these shows and lose my voice. And like, it's like, oh, I might have to like warm up my voice before we play, like stupid shit like that, you know, like I never wanted to do that ever, but now I'm starting to realize how important that is. Like I already learned how to stretch and do all that stuff before we played because we're very active, but and it's very physical for us, but it was like, wow, getting the voice tuned up was also very important. So
0: yeah, I think that's one thing a lot of people don't realize is how physical live music performances are.
1: Of course. And like, we never thought it was going to be as physical as it was. Like, when we did our first show, I remember I was like, oh, yeah, I'm going to be the cool guy with the sunglasses on, you know, like, we're gonna do some songs, it's gonna be easy. And it was like, as soon as we started playing, like, all my nerves went crazy, my sunglasses went flying into the crowd. I'm looking, noses like, whatever, like, it is what it is. I am who I am. It's just like, so it's just how we present it and how people kind of take it, right? So, yeah, I agree. It's just kind of like you said, it's the challenge of like kind of finding our voice and finding out what we do. Yeah.
0: So do you have any plans for any upcoming albums, any upcoming singles, etc., from Homefront that you can tell us about?
1: Well, we had, I would say that we had like two or three leftover songs that were from the Watch It Die sessions. They're pretty weird, so we gotta like kind of like figure out what we were doing with these, and but they're still, I think they're pretty cool, so it'll be fun to see if we can do something with that. We're on a bit of a break right now, other than obviously playing Terminus. We have a festival in August, but for the next couple months we're kind of back to like, okay, now we have time to breathe again, because since Watch It Die's come out, we've done like five or six tours. It's been very busy, and now it's like, okay, now we can get back into the groove of writing music and doing stuff. And I have a bunch of stuff already written. It's just trying to figure out what it's actually going to sound like.
0: So take a bit of a rest from the touring and let the ideas percolate.
1: Well, that was the thing. Like, we never really thought this was going to be a touring thing, and now it is. So, so it was always just like, okay, well, what are we going to do next in the studio? And I always couldn't wait to get together with Clint and just start listening to music together. And then it's just like, we start finding things in production that are really interesting to us, and we kind of bring it into our own sound. So, yeah, so it's going to be, yeah, I don't know. I'm excited to see what comes out. We definitely hope we can get those B-sides, or those ones that didn't make the album, out before Christmas, because I still think they're like ready to go. They just need a little fine tuning. Yeah. So maybe, who knows? Who knows what we're going to do? But that would be something. And then obviously we're going to probably just start immediately working on another record. So it's just pretty much what we do. So we sit in the studio all day and kind of get the juices going and see what happens and what comes of it, right? So, yeah.
0: Well, we're looking forward to hearing new music from Homefront.
1: Yeah, I'm looking forward to giving it to you guys. So, yeah, and like I said, it will just be one of those things where it'll be fun to see where we go with it. So that's the one thing I really, like I said before, it's the one thing I'm really excited about Homefront is I don't know where it's going to go. We've been listening to so much dumb shit on the way here that it could be anything, you know?
0: All right. Well, I'd like to thank you very much for taking the time to talk to me. For those of our listeners who want to check out your music, where can they find you?
1: You can find us. I mean, we're on all the streaming platforms, so feel free to do that. But the best way is go support your local record store. You can find it at Neon Taste in Calgary. You can find it at Sloth Records and Blackbird and a ton of others here. But make sure if you want the physical record, go hit those shops and keep those shops going.
0: All right. And is there anything else you'd like to add for our listeners here in Calgary?
1: You know what? Just keep doing what you're doing. It just warms my heart that there's still like underground shows that are out there that are still promoting and listening to really cool music and pushing cool music onto people. So you keep doing what you're doing, and everyone at home, just keep listening. Don't let the algorithm tell you what you need to listen to. I think you got to break against that and find your own shit.
0: All right. Well, again, I'd like to thank you very much for taking the time to talk to me. I wish you continued success.
1: Thank you. Yeah, well.
0: And I hope you enjoy the rest of your time here at the festival in Calgary, and we hope to see you back again.
1: Oh, you most definitely will see us back again, and we're going to have a blast tonight. So cheers.
0: All right. Thanks very much.
1: Thank you.

that was Homefront with a track called For the Children Fuck All, and that was off of their 2025 album Watch It Die. And that was preceded by our interview with Homefront at the Terminus Festival. Before that, we heard from Haunt Me. That track was called Devour off of their 2025 album Watch You Bleed. And that was also preceded by our interview with Haunt Me. And we started off the set with E.T. and a track called Alien Baby off of their 2023 album Inner Space, preceded by our interview with E.T. And that concludes Nightmare Delirium's first set of interviews from Terminus 2026. Stay tuned next week for our continuing set of interviews. There are indeed more to come, so you're going to want to listen to those. In the meantime, you are listening to Nightmare Delirium right here on CGSW 90.9 FM in Calgary on Treaty 7 land. 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And once again, if you have any requests that you would like to make this evening, I probably will not be able to play them for you this week, but I will try to play them for you next week. The number to call or text for requests is 403-220-3991. And we're going to move now into the final half an hour of the show, starting off with a track from Big Brave. This one's called An Uttering of Antipathy. 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

0: And that was Widow Speak with a track called Roses, and that was off of their 2026 album, also called Roses. Before that, we heard from Devin Parkin. That track was called I Wish. That was off of their 2026 album, New Beliefs on Layaway. Excuse me. Before that, we heard from Violet Grohl. That track was called Pool of My Dreams. That was off of their 2026 album, Be Sweet to Me. And before that, we heard from Galdercraft. That track was called Legacy. That was off of their 2026 album, Rhythm of Crows. And we started off that set with Big Brave and a track called An Uttering of Antipathy. That was off of their 2026 album, In Grief or in Hope. You have been listening to Nightmare Delirium right here on CJSW 90.9 FM in Calgary on Treaty 7 land. I've been your host, Catherine. Please stay tuned for CJSW Presents coming up next. And I'm going to play you out now with a track from Cherry Pick, or two tracks actually from Cherry Pick, off of their 2026 album, Colon 3. We're going to hear Colon 3, followed by Asleep with the Fishes. And make sure you stay tuned next week as well for part two of our Terminus Festival 2026 interviews. Thank you very much for listening, and I will see you next week. Bye for now.
1: Like.

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0: 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We have filmmaker Amy Wang, and we are talking about her debut feature film Slanted, which premiered at South by Southwest in 2025 and had its Canadian premiere at SIFF. So we were overjoyed to catch up with Amy. She's a wonderful interview, and Slanted is a wonderful movie, and you can watch it absolutely today, anytime from today. Stream the film. It's on Paramount Plus. Go check it out. Jocelyn and I got to talk to her from her home in Los Angeles. Here it is. Enjoy. Well, thank you so much for hopping on with us. This is really awesome. We both saw movies. I saw it here during our festival with my wife. We both loved it. And you watched it before and today.
1: Before and today. I rewatched it this morning. It was great. I loved rewatching. I was like, yes, I do. I love this movie. I'm so glad you watched it.
0: It was my wife's favorite movie at the festival.
2: Oh my God. That's so sweet. Thank you so much.
0: It was the first one we got to
2: watch
0: together. Yeah, no, it was awesome to have you.
2: Yeah, and it was such a great festival too, can I just say as well.
0: Yeah, did you have fun?
2: I had so much fun, yes.
0: Well, we're so glad you did.
2: Yeah, we caught a couple of sessions of other films. I think we saw, I can't remember. Yeah, I can't remember now. It's all a blur. I feel like all the festivals, it just blurs into one. But I love Calgary as a city. Who was it who was telling me Calgary is like the Texas of Canada?
0: Yeah.
2: that's accurate.
0: Yeah, it's like Edmonton to our north would be kind of like the huge, maybe like the Dallas, and we'd kind of be like the, I don't know, like the Austin area.
2: Right.
0: But after a whole bunch of the tech wealth came in, so we still have that strain of weird reactionary. So
2: yeah,
0: we're a lot like Denver. Yeah. But the topography is a lot like Denver. Like, we're really high up in the air. So, like, Denver and us are very similar.
2: Interesting.
0: But, okay, so you're in L.A. You made an amazing movie. Let's go back kind of to the beginning when you moved to Australia. Tell us about how you got to Australia and how you got into filmmaking.
2: Yeah. Okay, way back. So, yes, I was born in China. And I immigrated to Australia when I was 7. Didn't know a word of English. Like, I remember being on the plane, like, practicing ABC, was bombarded by the Australian-ness of everything, and, you know, had to learn the language very quickly, and, watch a lot of Simpsons, I feel like, in my youth to learn the language. Yeah. I feel like to this day there are still pop culture references that have slipped my life. If it wasn't on The Simpsons, like, I won't know. So I grew up in Sydney, in the suburbs, and neither of my parents were in the film industry. Neither of them watched movies. I'm an only child, and I lived really far away from my high school, because my high school was a high school where you had to take a test, and, like, you know, you if you get in, you can, you know, go to this this special high school that's, like, further away. And I, you know, take, like, an hour for me to travel every day there and back. So I live pretty far away from a lot of my friends. So I spent a lot of time on my own. And I feel like that's how, like, movies and TV kind of, you know, came into my life. And one of my first jobs in high school was, also high school in Australia is year 7 to year 12. So we don't have middle school.
0: Okay,
2: So one of my first jobs was at Blockbuster Video, and it was still around.
0: Hey, me too.
2: such a great job, right? You get, like, free rentals. I think I got, like, 8 free rentals a week. I worked with a couple of, like, older people, so they were, like, getting me to watch, like, Cronenberg and like, you know, like, crazy movies. Like, I watched Cannibal Holocaust when I was way too young.
0: That's so funny.
1: Oh my God, that's insane, Amy.
2: I know. It still scars me for life. It's a very...
0: I worked with, all he wanted me to watch was The Last Samurai, which he thought was the pinnacle of American film.
2: That's a very strange movie to fixate on.
3: Yes.
2: Yeah, I don't even think I've ever seen it, but not the Pinnacle.
3: It's weird.
2: Yeah. So I, you know, kind of in my early teens, really got into those styles of films. And I remembered I was around 14, 15. I watched Fight Club for the first time. And I remembered watching it, running into the kitchen when my parents were cooking, and was just like, this is what I want to do. I want to make somebody feel how that movie just made me feel. Which was, I felt like it had something really, you know, politically interesting to say, right, about consumerism. It was so dark, it was so funny, it was so entertaining and surprising, and just all those feelings. I just remembered I'd never felt that way, and I wanted to share that feeling with other people. So kind of from then onwards, I feel like it's such a film school answer, like the Fight Club, you know, of like our generation, but...
3: It was a perfect high school, oh God, this is something new movie.
2: Yes, totally, totally. Yeah.
3: And my favorite rom-com.
2: Hey. Never heard somebody call it that, but yeah, I can see it.
3: It's a love triangle.
2: I can see it. Yes, it is. It is, very much so. So, you know, after that film, I kind of, yeah, like, you know, started, I can't remember, like, my dad got me a shitty handy cam, like a Sony handy cam, for me to start shooting things on. And I remember downloading Sony Vegas. I think that was before Final Cut. I don't even remember.
3: Yeah.
2: I think it was that and Premiere, right? I had Premiere and I had, Sony Vegas, and then I just started making stupid short films with my friends. I made, like, you know, my friends in high school dress up as aliens, you know, to like just make stupid shorts. And then I decided I want to be a filmmaker, went to university and did psychology and filmmaking as kind of a double major in Sydney. And then I worked in reality TV for a couple of years.
3: Amazing.
2: Right out of, not amazing. It was soul sucking. It was horrible.
3: Now, the Australian Married at First Sight and the hit Netflix series Instant Hotel are two stalwart examples of the Australian filmmaking industry that I defend with my life.
2: Okay, that's fair. I've never seen either. I haven't even heard of the second one. What's the second one you said? The hotel one?
3: Instant Hotel should be the most boring television show ever made. It's about people making Airbnbs out of their homes, and then a group of people who do that are invited to check out each other's Airbnbs. And whatever genius casting producers were working on that found the most interesting Australians to ever be born. And come into direct conflict with each other. It is somehow riveting.
2: Yeah. Hey, you sold me.
3: Small business tyrants losing their minds at each other. It's incredible.
2: Wow, man.
3: Yeah.
2: Okay,
3: the first two seasons, third season loses.
2: Okay. Got it. but I wasn't working on those. I feel like those would be more fun. I was working on like a lot of the scene shows, so like X Factor Australia. I did My Kitchen Rules, which is like an Australian version of MasterChef, which is also Australian. That also started in Australia. But our channel, did like My Kitchen Rules, My House Rules, whatever, like all of those kinds of renovation shows and whatnot. And I did that for a couple of years. That was my first job out of university. And I, you know, wanted to like really just wanted to quit and die. So I pretty much, I remember one weekend I was just like, this isn't what I wanted. This isn't why I went to university, and this isn't what I want to do with my life. And I've always, you know, being curious about America. I did exchange when I was in university to San Francisco for 6 months. And I loved it. Yeah, so you know, I had like a little taste of it, and I was like, let's fuck it, you know, let's just try to go to LA, you know, like I feel like I was young enough and, you know, didn't have too many things holding me down, and quit my job and, you know, moved out to LA to go to AFI. I got into AFI and just randomly, yeah. Because I knew, I didn't know a single person in LA, and I knew if I was gonna have any sort of, I don't know, like core friendship group or leg up, I needed to go through a film school and gain that kind of support system. And I'm really glad I did, because I, you know, made my lifelong friends there and collaborators, and you know, have been here since. Yes, that is my origin story.
3: That's a great origin story. That's, I mean, you crossed more oceans than us. That's cool.
1: So, when you were at the American Film Institute, you made your thesis film, Unnatural. Can you tell us about the experience of making that, like, final year film?
2: Yeah. It was actually very traumatic making that. I mean, I feel like everybody has like a love-hate relationship with film school. I don't know if either of you went to film school, but it's a lot of rules. I think what I really loved was you have two and a half years to really dedicate to filmmaking and the craft, right? And you're making great friendships along the way. But like with my thesis, for example, Unnatural, it was about an 18-year-old pedophile. So comedy, I'm kidding, it's not. it was very, very dark, very serious. And AFI goes through like a green light kind of like a studio system where all the directors have to, you know, or if you're working with the writers say they submit the short script, and then the school decides whether or not this is good enough or whether or not you are allowed to make it. And when I submitted my script, it was red lit. So they were like, you cannot make this. It's too controversial. You're not allowed. And I was like, well, this is what I want to make. My whole team is behind it. I want to make this. And we went through a whole thing. There was nothing they could do. we made it, you know, and they let us make it, obviously. But it just things like that where it felt like, why, you know, like, what's the point? You know, we're paying money to be here. I want to be able to kind of, you know, write and direct what stories I want to do, you know, whatever stories that speak to me. Obviously, I'm sure I would be allowed to do like porn or anything, but like, you know, within the confines of what makes a short film. And you know, the process, so that was kind of like a tough start, but the making of the film itself was, you know, pretty smooth. And we made the film in 6 days, I think. Went through everything, all the different steps, and, you know, it premiered at Clermont-Ferrand, which was really great, in France. And, you know, I got to go, and that was really fun. And, you know, it really opened a lot of doors for me. Got me a manager, which was really important, and that kind of kickstarted and snowballed my career.
3: And then with your controversial past now behind you, you could move on to lighter subjects like racial relations.
2: Exactly. Exactly. Yeah. Very light topics.
3: So, making the jump from shorts to features, what was the steepest learning curve? What was the hardest thing to wrap your head around?
2: Yeah, well, a section that I haven't talked about was, so when I was at AFI, in my second year at AFI, One of my favorite teachers, Rob Sparrow, he brought in a guy who had graduated a few years ahead of us. And he basically brought him in to like give us a wake up call, because I think all of us, you know, going to film school, we're all like, I'm going to make a feature right out of film school and get in, win Sundance and be the next Darren Aronofsky. That's like every single film student's dream, right? And this guy came in who had graduated for years, you know, performing, and he was like, if you don't come from money, if you don't have a famous uncle or dad, you need to learn how to write, because that's the only way you're going to be able to make any money in the next 5 to 10 years. And if you don't want to spend the next 5 years being an assistant at CAA or working at a Starbucks, learn how to write. So I really took that to heart. I really felt like he was talking about me, because I did not have either. And you know, I remember that summer in second year, I read every single fucking, you know, screenplay, screenwriting book I could get my hands on. I wrote a bunch of really bad scripts. But one of them ended up being a script about Wendy Dane Murdoch, which is, she's Rupert Murdoch's ex-wife. And that got on the blacklist in 2018, I think. And that kind of kickstarted my writing career. So I really thank, yeah, my teacher, that guy, for kind of, you know, getting me into shape. And it's kind of been the truth. Like, I got to make my first feature. So I graduated AFI 2018, and I shot Slanted in 2024. Right, yeah, 2024. So it took 6 years. And, you know, even though I came up with the idea in 2021, 2022, I can't remember. I think 2021. You know, it takes time. And, you know, in between, after I graduated, I, you know, sold scripts to Paramount, to Netflix. I wrote on 2 TV shows for Netflix. I did a bunch of rewrites for, you know, some pretty big movies, including Crazy Rich Asians 2. And, you know, there was a really cool superhero movie that Warner Brothers was going to make with Donald Glover that I was writing. You know, like some really cool projects, and made a bit of money, and you know, was able to live and survive in LA while I wrote my feature debut. So that's kind of how I managed to, yeah, escape going through the, like, whatever assistant kind of, you know, route.
3: So while you're carving out this career, you're coming up with the concept for Slanted. What were kind of the seeds?
2: So that came about when I was on a walk. And I remembered during that walk, my phone buzzed, and I read a newspaper article about a shooting that had just happened in Atlanta, in Georgia. And the shooting was, it happened at a Chinese American spa, and a bunch of Asian American women were killed. And at the time, it was, you know, thought to be racially motivated, and I just felt very shocked. And for the first time, and it was during COVID, so there was a lot of anti-Chinese rhetoric from, you know, the government and just in general. And it just really shocked me and freaked me out. And for the first time since I had moved to America, I felt kind of afraid. And I just had a lot of emotions, and I wanted to get those emotions out in some way. And it also made me think about when I was a teenager growing up in Sydney. And, you know, I think Australia's got a very complicated history. You know, we don't have a lot of, we have a lot of immigrants from Southeast Asia and Asia in general because of the proximity. So, you know, during the 90s, during the 2000s, there was a lot of racism against Asian people in particular. And so, you know, me being an immigrant, as a teenager, I would wake up often and just think, man, wouldn't life just be easier if I was white? You know, like, just in general, just be easier. I wouldn't have to feel whatever I was feeling. I wouldn't have to deal with whatever I was dealing with. So, you know, the concept of slanted really kind of came from that and kind of grew into, okay, so if I did make a film about a girl who got a dream, you know, and actually turned white, what would that look like? And what would be the nightmare that waited for her on the other side? And because of, I think, my sensibilities, like, the body horror kind of just came. You know, that's been asked a lot of, like, how did I kind of blend the two tones? And I think the comedy came because I was like, this premise is so absurd. So it just, you know, it in itself lent itself to being something that was satirical, you know, just the concept. And then the body horror just, I don't know, it was just like, this makes sense, you know? She can't get what she gets what she wants, but she doesn't really get what she wants. That can't happen. So then what does that look like? And how does that manifest visually into the story?
1: Sorry. Oh, I was just going to say, one of the things, so I watched, like I said earlier, I watched the film for the second time this morning. And one of the things I noticed were so many details in the production design that kind of like helped bring like the themes to life and like what you were trying to say. One of them that I particularly thought was hilarious is close to the end when she's at her friend's house and she's eating like the blandest looking chicken I've ever seen in my life.
3: Boiled.
1: It looks like boiled chicken. How did you work with your production designer to make sure that all of the spaces were telling the story that you wanted to tell?
2: Yeah. So production design was definitely one of the most important things because, like you just said, it really is the kind of like box that boxed up what the film could kind of move within, if that makes any sense. So it's like, we knew we had to create kind of an off-kilted, off-centered America and push it to absurdist levels and kind of have that be in every crevice and every poster and every dish. But the one thing that we made sure we kept grounded was her house and her parents. So that was one space that was never satirical or pushed. But the school, the house towards the end, you know, all of those other spaces, very much satirical. And obviously Ethnos, the surgery place. My incredible production designer, Julie Chan, her and I, we watched a lot of movies together. We talked about a lot of references. And I told her kind of, you know, this is the general vibe of what I would like for each of these spaces. And she nailed it with the details and, you know, the designs that she came up with. So
3: that's interesting.
2: That was very important. Yeah.
3: Your note there about the Georgia spa shooting is interesting in Ethnos, it is a kind of violence being done to Asian bodies in a spa-like setting.
2: Totally. Yeah. Yes, exactly. And what's crazy is we ended up shooting the film in Atlanta. So it was like a full circle kind of moment. Yeah. I'm pretty sure we filmed, I think the nail salon scene's quite close to where the shooting actually happened, which is pretty crazy. Yeah.
3: What's your next question?
1: I'm bogarting
3: this whole interview. It's your turn.
1: I was going to ask, what were some of the films you were saying that you and the production designer were looking at films when it came for like inspiration for the look of the film? What were different movies you were watching for, to look for inspiration?
2: Yeah. I mean, I had a couple of films I gave to like my cast and my crew. So I had Being John Malkovich on there. I had, oh my God, I'm blanking. Dream Scenario, and then his first film, oh my God, Sick of Myself.
1: Right.
2: Which is a great film, yeah. I'm trying to think what else. Oh my God. It's been a while since I've answered these questions. Like, I used to be able to just like...
3: Don't worry, we'll cut
2: yeah,
3: out all
2: yeah.
3: the things and
2: Okay, great. What's the movie with oh my God, I'm blanking on the guy, the filmmaker is Hal Ashby.
1: Being there, yes.
2: Nice. Being There was huge inspiration. Love that film. I'm trying to think. I mean, in terms of, I can remember the ones me and my cinematographer watched together. We watched, because what was in, another film was Bruce Riley, his first feature, Sorry to Bother You, yes. What was interesting was with the visual language and with the production design as well, the production design was so in your face and quite heightened. We knew we had to balance the rest of the tone through the cinematography and make sure, because there are scenes that are pretty serious and pretty grounded versus scenes that were, you know, more exaggerated, we had to kind of make sure we didn't go from super grounded to super exaggerated too quickly, or else the audience would have gotten whiplash. And so my DP and I, we watched a lot of films that were kind of in that heightened space, like The Sorry to Bother You, and we ranked that as like, this is a 10. And then we'd also watch films that were very grounded, like Fish Tank, Andrew Arnold, and we watched Darden Brothers, and you know, like, because I like the handheld aesthetic, and to kind of swing back and forth between those two kind of visual languages, and make sure that we balanced it out. So that, yeah, those were films I remember watching with my DP.
1: And then the cast of Slanted is like slam dunk amazing. How did you go about casting and finding all these amazing actors?
2: Yeah, well, I had amazing casting director, Jessica Kelly, one of the best. So she cast Euphoria, so she's very well versed in, you know, that sort of world and in teenagers and early 20s women. And so we started off with auditions for Joan, who ended up going to Shirley. And Shirley, I'd kind of known about her for a little while. You know, she was in this great film called Beast Beast, and she was in a short called Krista that I saw at South By like a couple of years ago. And obviously Dee Dee had just come out. And so yeah, I was really excited to watch her audition, I remembered, and you know, she was incredible, and we had lunch, and you know, I asked her to do the film. And after that, I knew I had to find somebody who matched Shirley's kind of energy and her sensibilities.
4: Okay, that's a wrap.
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5: Psst. 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You. Yes, you. 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

0: see the destructiveness of AI all around us every day. Fake news, job loss, alienation, depression. While they tell us how AI is going to cure cancer and solve the climate crisis and improve our lives every day, I'm not seeing that. What I am saying is so much AI slop in the internet, I can't tell what's real anymore. AI is the most dangerous technology in the history of mankind.
1: That's Kuhan Pakmander, and this is Alternative Radio. I'm David Barsamyan. This edition of AR features Kuhan Pakmander on the nuclear legacy of artificial intelligence. AI, artificial intelligence, is an inflection point for humankind. Most people are uneasy about AI. In one poll, 71% of respondents said they thought AI posed a threat to humanity. Right-wing pundit Matt Walsh says, "We're sleepwalking into a dystopia that any rational person can see from miles away." And then he adds, "Are we really just going to lie down and let AI take everything away from us?" Bernie Sanders warns, "There's a very real fear that in the not-too-distant future, a superintelligent AI could replace human beings in controlling the planet." But for the tech bros and their corporations, AI is a goldmine. Who will speak for those who worry about the dangers AI poses and want to see it carefully regulated? Our guest today is Kuhan Pakmander. She's a journalist, author, and peace and environmental activist. She is co-founder of the Tech Critics Network, and her articles appear in The Nation, The Progressive, and other publications. She spoke in Hawaii in December. And now, Kuhan Pakmander.
0: I'm astonished that there is one issue that I am totally in agreement with Steve Bannon on. Of all people, Sloppy Steve has said that AI is the most dangerous technology in the history of mankind. Truth is, I couldn't agree more. If the earth will not end with a bang but with a whimper, maybe T.S. Eliot's famous verse was predicting AI. It may not have the star power of a nuclear bomb, but it's a different kind of weapon of mass destruction. The shape-shifting nature of digital technology often makes it seem innocuous, but it is a weapon of mass destruction, and we'd better start treating it like one if we're to save our species and our beloved Earth. It's funny because both nuclear and digital technologies have industries behind them that are more like religious cults than economic sectors. Both are fully caught up with their echo chamber of and their cosmology that validates and perpetuates itself. Both make glowing promises about a better future while faithfully erasing the harms. They insist on the right to self-regulate or self-monitor, but neither has the inclination to do so. This is dangerous, especially in the case of digital tech, where any democratic attempts at regulation are met with fury. I don't need to say much about the well-known existential dangers of the nuclear industry, whether for weapons or for energy. We all know about the devastation at Hiroshima and Nagasaki, at Chernobyl and Fukushima. The destruction is immediate, direct, obvious, long-lasting. For this reason, there's a general consensus globally that the nuclear industry should be regulated. By contrast, many people don't see the same urgency to regulate AI. Maybe it's because we're barraged with silly videos and awkwardly constructed responses to internet searches that we never asked for. This makes the AI seem frivolous with no existential dangers in comparison to nuclear. But we've seen the harms that AI has caused, the terrible environmental toll of data centers, the child exploitation, the massive job loss. Because AI is so new and so illusory, it's hard to find one's bearings, especially with no guardrails. The technology is barreling forward into a future of unknown consequences, but the Silicon Valley-controlled administration is hell-bent on banning any state's rights to regulate. On top of it all, the technology is nowhere near its maturity. It's still got a ways to go. How do you begin to think about such an unprecedented technology, let alone how to regulate it? The irony about AI is that it may be the most dangerous technology in the history of mankind, but it's also incredibly simple. First, allow me a moment to break it down. Most importantly, it's not an intelligence. It doesn't think. Actually, it's a very sophisticated classification process that makes predictions off of large amounts of data. You first build an AI by collecting an enormous amount of data, which you then use to program it. You program it to identify patterns of sentences, images, even DNA sequences. Once it's programmed, you can then use that model to make predictions. You could give it part of a sentence and it would be able to finish it with the right word, or you could give it a series of prompt words and request that it compile a certain image. And because it was programmed on millions of images, it would be able to predict the pattern that you were requesting. You know, it's a fancy machine that makes educated guesses. It sounds simple enough, right? But when these data sets are so enormous and comprised of everything available on the internet and every bit of personal information in government databases and a complete GPS record of how everyone moves through the world, voice recognition, facial recognition, all of it, then the technology takes on an all-powerful omniscience that is very dangerous. Most frightening to me is that if it were programmed on huge data sets of DNA, you could request it to spit out entirely new and novel life forms, like, say, for example, a virus that doesn't show symptoms, but that's passed through breath, or a bacteria that's resistant to antibiotics. This technology exists today, unregulated. This is how they make biowarfare. And this is where AI gets very scary. It's a threat to the very web of life. It's a threat to the stability of everything. It's also a threat to democracy. The world first saw this a decade ago in the Cambridge Analytica scandal. Cambridge Analytica was the cyber warfare company hired by Steve Bannon of all people again, to run AI programs on the data of 230 million Americans. Much of that data was illegally provided by Facebook, by the way. Using pattern recognition, the AI predicted which of those millions of Americans were the most vulnerable to brainwashing. They flagged people who had had substance abuse problems, had suffered from depression, were ultra-religious, were attracted to supernatural phenomena, and other qualities that had been proven to coincide with people who were vulnerable to persuasion. Then they targeted those people individually based on each person's custom profile, with elaborately subtle propaganda campaigns to persuade them to vote for Trump in 2016. And he won. Cambridge Analytica also influenced voters to vote for Brexit, and it won. Bannon learned firsthand that he who controls the data controls the world. When he says it's the most dangerous technology in the history of mankind, he knows from experience. You can see how the simple process of pattern recognition of gigantic data sets, combined with the shape-shifting nature of digitalization, can take on godlike powers. One of the big problems with that is that it can only work if the AI models are continually replenished with enormous streams of data. In order to meet this demand, a surveillance infrastructure is required to continually extract and digitize all human behavior. In other words, an AI industry cannot function without a surveillance state. That's your phone spying on you, cameras everywhere, facial recognition, smart appliances that send your behavior patterns to the corporations and to the government, your electronic banking, your electronic purchases. This is the surveillance infrastructure. And as we all know, surveillance is a cornerstone of fascism. For me, the required surveillance makes AI a deal breaker, full stop. Well, actually, there are two deal breakers for me. The second one is that the AI also requires a build-out of data centers. In case you're not up on data centers, they are ecologically devastating, and they're metastasizing all over the country, as the Stargate Project. That's the federal project to cover the entire continent, well, the United States, with thousands of data centers, ostensibly in order to beat the AI race with China, even if beating China means turning the US into a gigantic, slum-ridden industrial wasteland. The imperative to build out AI as an essential utility is as fatally flawed as the Roman imperative to build out a system of water pipes made of poisonous lead. Each data center is an enormous concrete building that makes a Walmart superstore look like a Japanese tea house. Inside are rows of thousands and thousands of computers that crunch all the numbers for AI and devour agricultural land, freshwater supplies, and hordes of energy. In Northern Virginia, there are hundreds of data centers, and they go for miles, one after another, like a cancer that won't stop. And speaking of cancer, it was just revealed that there's a link between an Amazon data center in Oregon and a cluster of rare cancers. And we're only just getting started. All the computations that take place inside these gulags demand unthinkable amounts of energy, so much that the US grid can't even produce enough. How do they expect to run an entire civilization on AI? I mean, that's their dream, you know. This is serious cognitive dissonance. People's electric bills are already going up to 40% higher just to pay for all the grid upgrades. And once these concrete wastelands are built and operating, any human or pet living in the immediate vicinity comes down with health problems. It doesn't seem to matter to them that AI data centers are terraforming the Earth into a hellscape. In fact, Sam Altman of OpenAI blithely shrugs, and I quote, "Yes, I know they take a lot of land." Yet they still keep building them. They're building them even when they have to remain offline as zombies, because there's simply not enough energy generated on the US grids to power them. Their solution is to fire up decommissioned nuclear reactors, like Three Mile Island, among others. They even finagled the member nations at COP to redesignate nuclear as a renewable energy so that they could get a climate pledge from all the countries to triple renewables, aka nuclear, by 2050. And they're doubling down on liquid natural gas and fossil fuels as well to get those data centers buzzing. Just when emissions from coal plants were decreasing, Silicon Valley's got Trump bringing them online again. I say we abolish it. Abolish it altogether. Former Google CEO Eric Schmidt proposed a novel solution. He said that his rocket company, Relativity Space, would put data centers in orbit. Do you know how much environmental damage these rocket blastoffs would do? Not to mention the space junk problem that has started to make its way into collisions with commercial jets. Sam Altman has also spoken about the need for computing in space. And Jeff Bezos announced at Italian Tech Week in Turin recently that one of the things that's going to happen in the next, it's hard to know exactly when in the next 10 plus years, and I bet it's not more than 20 years, we're going to start building these giant gigawatt data centers in space. End quote. If you think this level of delusional space-obsessed hubris is unique to the tech bros, think again. It actually goes back to the culture of nuclear science. Before Elon Musk's SpaceX and Jeff Bezos's Blue Origin, there was Wernher von Braun, the Nazi scientist who was exonerated so he'd be free to design nuclear weapons for the US. Von Braun wrote many books about colonizing the moon and Mars. The subtext of much of von Braun's work was a loathing of nature as his experiments risked apocalyptic destruction. But he justified his perilous nuclear adventures with the physics truism that energy cannot be destroyed. And to that point, this is what von Braun wrote. Quote, "Science has found that nothing can disappear without a trace. Nature does not know extinction. All it knows is transformation. Now, If God applies his fundamental principle to the most minute and insignificant parts of his universe, doesn't it make sense to assume that he applies it also to the masterpiece of his creation, the human soul? I think it does. And everything science has taught me and continues to teach me strengthens my belief in the continuity of our spiritual existence after death. Nothing disappears without a trace. End quote. Von Braun inaccurately asserts that nature does not know extinction. He then extends that logic as being especially true for humans, since we are supposedly the masterpieces of all creation. And then he uses this fallacy to justify destroying nature because it will undoubtedly lead to a higher, transformed state. In other words, he espouses destruction as the path to God. You can hear echoes of this insanity in the de facto credo of today's tech bros: move fast and break things. Jairus Grove, a professor at the University of Hawaii, summed up the gist of Von Braun's worldview. And I quote, "Underlying the logic of nuclear weapons is a rational eugenics cosmology for the remaking of human species around a mutated and victorious potential national race," end quote. The same logic is very much alive in the rantings of the Silicon Valley nerds who fantasize about merging with machines, populating Mars, and beating China in the AI race. The thinking is any disasters that would result would invariably lead to some sort of spiritual transcendence. In all seriousness, these people are mentally ill and should not be in positions of power. But as fanciful as these agendas are, it is conceivable how the deployment of the atom bomb on Hiroshima and Nagasaki and its subsequent devastation are a twisted kind of proof of American exceptionalism. The bombs catapulted the US into a status as the preeminent world power for the second half of the 20th century. For PR purposes, the detonations also provided the perfect display of sadistic bravado to sear a religious awe of US power into the world's collective consciousness. American exceptionalism came alive. That's all that mattered to them. It's impossible to overstate the degree to which the development and deployment of the bomb shifted geopolitics and world culture. Europe and Asia were in shambles, but the US had become a god for not only ending the war, but for wielding a seemingly supernatural force to do so. While it's disputable if the bomb really did end the war, it did deliver the dubious message that peace had a price. In this case, the nuclear destruction of land, water, and hundreds of thousands of innocent civilians. A lamentable but necessary sacrifice, they believe. It fit perfectly with von Braun's justification for apocalypse and subsequent transcendence. Nuclear weapons shifted the paradigm of how war was perceived and reset the rules. Warfare suddenly scaled up to a global pursuit, no longer local. Game theory prevailed with one winner and everyone else loses. If you're not deploying it, it's being deployed against you. The Cold War theology was born. It was during the first chill of the Cold War that the digital seeds first sprouted that later grew into AI. As I mentioned, the goal was global hegemony. And in this context, computers and algorithms were seen as the most effective means of containing rivals. The idea was to be able to monitor and arm the entire planet before the Soviets did. The Pentagon developed an electronic network of nodes that allowed communication, surveillance, and lethal strikes. The network was designed to scale up to global proportion. The digital format was the language that could be understood and transmitted across the network. This was where the internet came from. It wasn't designed to connect humanity. No, it was designed to dominate humanity over vast spaces. It's a surveillance octopus that obliterates local concerns and local geographies. In fact, if it weren't for the bomb, the idea for the internet would likely have never even occurred to anyone. The digitization that was developed to create the internet also provided the language, grammar, and alphabet for AI. My friend Jerry Mander coined the phrase megatechnology. Megatechnology describes a reality in which innovations scaffold on previous technologies. The result is a mosaic of intertwining, interdependent technologies that create entirely new ones. For example, nuclear technology paved the way for the internet, among other things, which paved the way for AI, among other things. And they all work synergistically together, along with other components of megatechnology, such as satellites, robotics, space technology, genetics, nanotechnology, etc. All these technologies comprise an ecosystem of hegemonic logic that was born of nuclear weapons research. And now we come full circle as AI is being groomed to autonomously make decisions on launching nuclear weapons. This is a dangerous, slippery slope. Despite the Pentagon's official policy that humans will always be in the loop, AI is looking more and more appealing to war planners in a modern battlefield context that demands multitasking. Humans are thought of as too slow, too emotional, and easily overwhelmed to handle the urgency and multiple demands. It's believed that AI would be more reliable. The one problem, though, is that in wargaming simulations at Stanford University, AI is consistently predisposed toward heightened conflict and escalation. This is according to a 2025 article in Politico. Apparently, diplomacy has not been programmed into the AI model. It could care less about mutually assured destruction. I recently came across a piece written in 2012 by Carl Grossman, who serves on the board with me at the Global Network Against Weapons and Nuclear Power in Space. The article is entitled The Nuclear Cult. It's comprised of a series of interviews with people who have studied the nuclear industry. Grossman was trying to understand how nuclear scientists were able to

0: Feynman, Edward Teller, and others. AI's got Elon Musk, Peter Thiel, Jeff Bezos, Bill Gates, Mark Andreessen, Alex Karp, Sam Altman, Jensen Huang, Eric Schmidt, ad nauseum. Trump purged the old deep state only to replace it with a full set of Batman villains. This tight little cluster of misfits is pushing the AI agenda onto all human civilization. They run on the same non-logic that the nuclear priesthood did, but with far more power and wealth, and none of the regulatory guardrails that are requisite with nuclear. This makes our current situation exceedingly precarious. But listen to some of the opinions that Grossman collected. The similarities between the cultism of the nuclear industry and that of AI are uncanny. For example, Dr. Chris Busby, author of Wings of Death, Nuclear Pollution and Human Health, said, quote, "It's the cult of the nuclearists and this construct of the nuclear scientists seeking to control nature with mathematical equations that make them feel safe sets up a collision with reality in a way we are going to destroy ourselves. The belief in nuclear power is far beyond anything scientific or rational," said Busby, who has a PhD in chemical physics. This reminds me so much of Elon Musk or Sam Altman when he's saying seeking to control nature with mathematical equations that make them feel safe. My friend Alice Slater, who had been with the Nuclear Age Peace Foundation for many years, was also quoted. She said, quote, "They're holding our planet hostage while they tinker in their labs without regard to the risks they are creating for the very future of life on Earth," end quote. Doesn't it just sound like Jeff Bezos and Bill Gates and all the other oligarchs? And these respective priesthoods each push the irrational worldview that their weapons will lift humanity to some salvation, a kind of messianic transformation that leads to an uber humanity. You can see it in the way they use the language to overlay mystic, godlike qualities onto their projects. The Trinity for the first nuclear bomb test. Project Prometheus is the name of Bezos' new AI startup. The Meta Data Center is named Hyperion, after a Greek god. The all-knowing qualities of an oracle, which Larry Ellison took, is the name of his company. And we can never forget Oppenheimer's famously grandiloquent quote that he said came to him when he witnessed the first detonation of the atomic bomb that he developed. "Now I am become death, the destroyer of worlds." Good or evil doesn't matter to these people. For them, the only virtue is power itself. By their logic, the powerless are without virtue. And because they lack virtue, they're expendable. This is the logic of eugenics. The hundreds of thousands of workers who were laid off because of AI are expendable by this logic. The community suffocating in West Memphis due to emissions from Elon Musk's gigantic data center are expendable. The kids who kill themselves because of chatbot addictions are expendable. The farmers whose crops are dying because all the water is going to data centers are expendable. The victims of Hiroshima and Nagasaki were expendable. In this paradigm, the very act of subjugating others is proof of a superior master race. The tech industry, like the nuclear industry, doesn't run on logic. It is driven by a misanthropic deification of technology. Out of the groaning scourge, the broligarchs emerge, renewed as modern technological messiahs. When Peter Thiel was asked in an interview, point blank, "You would prefer the human race to endure, right?" Thiel was stumped. He couldn't bring himself to say, I would like humanity to stick around. That's because he considers himself to be a superior being to humanity. Humanity gets in his way. He's also said that democracy is an obstruction to freedom and that it was a mistake to give women the right to vote. This is the pathological mentality of the people now leading the United States. There's only a handful of them, but they are making consequential decisions about the future of all life on Earth.
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1: Now, Henry Kissinger, who was obsessed with perpetuating U.S. global dominance, rose as the perfect Machiavelli for the Cold War. He employed such tactics as playing China and the Soviets against one another and micromanaging the secret bombing of Cambodia to wipe out communists that ended up slaughtering a fifth of the population. In Chile, he gave millions of dollars to the dictator Augusto Pinochet for his overthrow of democratically elected Salvador Allende. And he equipped President Suharto of Indonesia with arms to invade East Timor, resulting in 200,000 casualties. Kissinger thrived on orchestrating these and other political coups against leaders he deemed did not know their place in the U.S. world order. In 1957, he wrote his first book, Nuclear Weapons and Foreign Policy. It got a rave review in the New York Times by Edward Teller, who was a key figure in nuclear weapons development. The book advocated for limited nuclear war, whatever they mean by limited. And then almost 70 years later, in 2024, he co-wrote his last book with former CEO of Google, Eric Schmidt, and Craig Mundie. The book is called Genesis, Artificial Intelligence, Hope, and the Human Spirit. The man was truly a living link between the first weapon of mass destruction to the current one. His protege, Eric Schmidt, carries his legacy of tyranny forward. Obsession with power was the shared value that brought Kissinger and Schmidt together. The dubious duo first met at a conference in 2009 when Schmidt was still CEO of Google. Kissinger told Schmidt he felt that electrical engineers were abjectly ignorant in history, philosophy, economics, and the humanities. He also asked him if there was a way to remove all the war criminal accusations against himself online that might come up during Google searches. Schmidt ended up inviting Kissinger to speak at Google at the company, and Schmidt said that Kissinger, quote, announced to the entire employee body that Google was a threat to modern civilization, which everyone at Google loved, end quote. This is a story that Schmidt has told again and again, gleeful that the engineers loved hearing that they wielded the power to threaten civilization, because power is the only metric these people honor. Though Schmidt had all the money in the world and had literally shaped internet civilization and culture, he did not wield the gravitas of Henry Kissinger, the preeminent geopolitical power broker of the 20th century. So Schmidt was eager to model himself after such an erudite icon, war criminal or not. Schmidt learned from the best in how to neutralize moral failure with the right ideological framing. For example, Schmidt said he had become an arms dealer in 2024 because, quote, watching the Russians use tanks to destroy apartment buildings with little old ladies and kids just drove me crazy, end quote. It seems like a non sequitur to me that that's why he should launch a killer drone company. I mean, because of the Russian attacks on little old ladies. With what he thought was the right frame, and he felt free of remorse from any mass suffering or genocide from his technology. As long as it wields Promethean power, he feels entitled to wage any destruction he pleases. Schmidt fancies himself a latter-day Kissinger, having had insinuated himself in consequential positions during the Obama, Trump, and Biden administrations. Just as Kissinger was also a powerful deep state force across multiple presidencies. Under Obama and Trump, Schmidt was the first chair of the Defense Innovation Board, which oversaw countless war games in the Pacific using all the new AI weapons Schmidt helped to develop. Militaries from Japan, Korea, the Philippines, Australia, Indonesia, Singapore, the U.S., and other nations are plowing through the ocean habitats year-round with military exercises because of Schmidt's initiative. Robot ships and submarines and other autonomous weapons have been the source of thousands of deaths of whales, dolphins, turtles, and other marine life for the last decade. One big difference between Schmidt's involvement in government and Kissinger's is that Kissinger was not a private sector billionaire with conflicts of interest. Schmidt, on the other hand, owns a killer drone manufacturing company and a rocket company. While Schmidt advocates for U.S. supremacy, he also scores lucrative Pentagon contracts. He said he created his company, White Stork, to fill the gap for affordable killer drones at only $400 apiece. When I think of the concept of affordably priced killer drones, a chill runs down my spine. I mean, just imagine the playground massacres of the future. As I mentioned, Kissinger was a big promoter of so-called limited nuclear war. The framing of limited nuclear war is a perfect example of the denial system that practitioners of nuclear science build around their cataclysmic field. You can't limit radioactive poisoning in the environment that stays toxic for thousands of years from a so-called limited nuclear war. And you can never limit the likelihood of escalation in any nuclear conflict. But it's a framing that keeps the money flowing into arms production. Who cares if the planet is unlivable? As Wernher von Braun assured us, destruction is the path to transcendence. Arms control is another framing that Kissinger used. It sounds like resistance to nuclear proliferation, right? But actually, the narrative was hatched by the weapons industry to dilute authentic resistance movements. If you're for arms control, you're only calling for control, not abolition. There's a parallel phenomenon in AI as well. The so-called ethical AI movement was crafted by Eric Schmidt and other tech moguls to sell the idea to the public that Silicon Valley could self-regulate. You know ethical AI is a scam when Schmidt says, we're never going to meet our climate goals anyway, so we might as well go all in on building AI data centers. Tech firms generously fund programs such as AI for Social Good, Indigenous AI, Regenerative AI ad nauseum. It's all a means to placate and water down any real abolition groups. The parallels between the nuclear and AI industry are many and varied, and they include the friendship between Henry Kissinger and Eric Schmidt, whose partnership embodies the technological lineage from nuclear to AI. Schmidt now runs the nonprofit Special Competitive Studies Project, or the SCSP, which advocates for public investment in AI for surveillance, targeting, biowarfare, and cybernetics, which means the merging of machines with biological forms. It frames all its work in a narrative of ethics and humanity, but it's hard to take it seriously. Its annual trade shows, where people like Condoleezza Rice and Alex Karp speak, promote companies like Palantir and Anduril. Palantir, as you may recall, is the bloodthirsty company that generates the kill lists of Palestinians for the Israeli Defense Forces and has all the U.S. government ICE contracts. But the most prominent overarching message of the SCSP is the constructed urgency of winning the AI race with China. The mythology is very much a knockoff of Kissinger's global impresario style. The narrative has been highly effective in driving government funding into the AI industry, in which Schmidt is heavily invested. What the SCSP never mentions, though, is that the only way to win any AI race means doubling down on surveillance of everyday citizens in order to harvest the continual data needed to feed the AI models. We see the destructiveness of AI all around us every day. Fake news, job loss, alienation, depression. While they tell us how AI is going to cure cancer and solve the climate crisis and improve our lives every day, I'm not seeing that. What I am saying is so much AI slop in the internet, I can't tell what's real anymore. It turns out that Twitter is flooded with phony mega accounts based in Eastern Europe and Nigeria, Bangladesh, and Thailand. And the economy. Corporations can't wait to replace all their workers with AI. Pink slips are going out to professors while the colleges are plowing millions of dollars into AI. The Bureau of Labor Statistics reported that between January and August in 2025, U.S. unemployment is up 13.8 million, that's all of the permanent and temporary workers, unemployed. A weapon of mass destruction has been unleashed upon the world's workers. Nonetheless, they're ramming through their agenda at every opportunity. Just before Thanksgiving, Trump signed an executive order to launch an initiative called the Genesis Mission. It's got Eric Schmidt's fingerprints all over it. Do you remember the title of the book he wrote with Kissinger? It was called Genesis. The White House says it will, quote, supercharge U.S. scientific AI innovation, end quote. It'll do so by partnering 17 Department of Energy labs with private companies working on AI, including the infamous Los Alamos lab, home of the atom bomb. What this really means is that all the biological data, national security data, data for material science, data for chemistry, and all the nuclear science data owned by the federal government will be handed over to the oligarchs with no regulation. This is beyond serious. The implications of merging all these data sets are chilling. By integrating the bits of computing with biological cells and molecular atoms, all manner of Frankensteinian horrors are now within reach. There should be very strict regulations against all this. It's a jackpot for the technocrats. They've been fantasizing about merging cells, bits, and atoms for a very long time. None of them ever would have believed that just a few years back that they'd soon have a president that was so incredibly easy to buy off that he'd hand over all 17 of the major Department of Energy labs and their data sets. Eric Schmidt, Bill Gates, and the other wing nuts are on track to mix and match these materials to develop all kinds of transgressive innovations. For example, programmable biological life forms or microscopic robots that operate within the body. How about a programmable cyborg that self-detonates into a nuclear blast? This is all doable now. These are the sorts of possibilities that give these people reason to live. I'm not kidding. It's not the money that motivates them, although the profits of such endeavors are off the charts. But they get their thrills from power, the power to play with the future of all life on Earth. This is Dr. Evil stuff. And this is why I side with Steve Bannon on this one. AI is the most dangerous technology in the history of mankind. Now, I've spent much of my time speaking about artificial intelligence. Now I'd like to speak about authentic intelligence, real intelligence. We don't speak enough about that. The most elevated expression of intelligence I've ever witnessed was not through any machine or algorithm, but it was in the native people I grew up with when I lived in Guam. Guam is an island in the Mariana Archipelago, part of a larger grouping of islands known as Micronesia, located on the Asia side of the Pacific, other side of Hawaii. As a teenager, I used to spend a lot of time on boats there, and I came to know several Micronesians from the island of Sotawal. That's where they practice the ancient tradition of celestial wayfinding. The wayfinding practiced by the Micronesians demands not only physical prowess and keen sensory alertness, but also the wisdom to understand the interconnections between all living things and the heavens and the seasons, the sea, the winds, the waves, currents, the sun, clouds, and the passage of time, all in a way that is specific to this vast blue liquid continent that we call home. It is history and culture and praxis all wrapped up into one. The skills to traverse the distance of the entire Pacific, which takes up a whole hemisphere of planet Earth, it requires that one's body be a highly sensitized barometer, in which all boundaries between body, ocean, and sky are blurred, completely at one with the elements. This is the most profound and comprehensive of intelligences. Recently, a friend who knows how highly I esteem Pacific navigators sent me an article. The headline read, "A Voyage into the Art of Finding One's Way at Sea." I clicked on the link and my laptop screen filled with one of those beautiful New York Times layouts, delicious shades of blue depicting the Micronesian tableau of sea and sky, cleanly separated by the razor-sharp horizon line. In the foreground, Alson Kellen, a Marshallese wayfinder seated on a catamaran, gazes toward the camera. The Marshalls are another archipelago known for their navigational skills in the Micronesia Island group. Kellen's face is bathed in the warm glow of a setting sun. He's wearing a kind of bathing cap that's fitted with sensors and electrodes. Neuroscientists from University College London are studying Kellen's brain waves to learn more about the highly sophisticated workings of the brain of a celestial navigator. Finally, the Western world is acknowledging the brilliance of the Micronesians. He was wearing a sports jersey emblazoned with the word Kwajalein in Coca-Cola font. Kwajalein, by the way, is the island that was forcibly evacuated by the U.S. in 1965 in order to build what is now named the Ronald Reagan Ballistic Missile Defense Site. In addition to the missile range, Kwajalein is now home to soldiers and their families who live in perfect facsimiles of 1950s American suburbs that include schools and shopping centers, recreational facilities, a medical clinic, even an 18-hole golf course. It's off limits to civilians. The families who were displaced from their ancestral island were relocated to nearby Ebi Island, which has since earned the ignoble moniker of Slum of the Pacific and is now one of the most densely populated islands in the world. As I read the New York Times article, I noticed a distinctly pained expression on Kellen's face that was framed by the cap full of wires and electrodes. The image brought to mind those horrific images of monkeys in labs with their half-exposed brains all wired up. The article spoke of the worthy pursuits of neuroscientists to study this man's brain that would lead to a cure to Alzheimer's. The words rang false. The article claimed to be preserving Pacific wayfaring culture. That's like saying a home aquarium preserves fish stocks in the ocean. These assertions flew in the face of the reality of what I was seeing in the photo. What I was seeing was ancient cultural knowledge being harvested from this indigenous man's brain by some corporate force. Also on board the boat were hundreds of pounds of technology, accelerometers to measure the boat's speed, a watch on everyone's wrist to measure heart rate, eye tracking technology to document where people were gazing, equipment to record brain activity relative to swell movement, a mounted 360-degree camera that captured changes in the sails and clouds, and more. The sort of data all this tech would generate would most certainly find a market in the military, especially considering that Silicon Valley is pushing the Pentagon to automate all its weapons. In fact, the autonomous weapons company Anduril just partnered with Hyundai to develop autonomous warships. Kellen's brainwaves contain precisely the data needed to program AI to run unmanned vessels. These are the ships that will be deployed for a planned war with China, plowing ceaselessly back and forth through the fragile marine ecosystems that the Pacific Islanders have successfully stewarded for millennia. I can imagine this data also being used to automate deep sea mining, which would hasten the demise of the Great Blue Pacific. And now, this man's brain is being pillaged like the blood they drain out of live horseshoe crabs to make pharmaceuticals. But no mention of that in the article, just how wonderful it is that a bathing cap full of electrodes could lead to a cure for Alzheimer's. Haven't the Marshallese suffered enough? These were the people whose islands were pummeled with 67 nuclear bombs between 1946 and 1958. You may have seen the old newsreel footage from 1946 that was staged to show proof of consent from the Marshallese. In it, a group of Marshall Islanders are seated at the foot of a coconut tree on an idyllic beach. The focus of all the Islanders' attention is on a uniformed U.S. military official. Through an interpreter, the soldier asks permission from everyone to use their island as a site for atomic testing. He explains, the United States government wants to turn this great destructive force into something good for mankind, and that these experiments here in Bikini are the first steps in that direction, end quote. The leader, named King Judah, listens to the interpreter and then gives his response in the rolling Marshallese language. He says the islanders agree to grant the request, since, after all, it is for the good of mankind. It was as if they had signed a blank check, but with their lives. The island of Bikini was blown off the face of the map. The atomic bombs also led to permanent genetic mutations and permanent radiation poisoning in the marshes that exist to this day. No food can be grown here that's edible, no fish caught without radioactive toxicity. As a result, there's been a mass exodus of Marshallese to Springdale, Arkansas, where they process chickens at the Tyson factory. But even though the U.S. granted the Marshallese the right to live and work in the States as compensation for the blasts, they're now being subjected to ICE raids and deportation. The inhumanity is dizzying. One of the bombs that dropped was 1,000 times stronger than the Hiroshima explosion. The late, great Marshallese statesman Tony de Broom was 9 years old when it was detonated. He wrote, quote, "Bravo went off with a very bright flash, almost a blinding flash. Bear in mind, we were almost 200 miles away from ground zero. No sound, just a flash, and then a force, the shock wave, as if you were under a glass bowl and someone poured blood over it. Everything turned red. Sky, the ocean, the fish, my grandfather's net." People in Rongelap claim that they saw the sun rising from the west, end quote. This was on the morning of March 1st, 1954, in the wake of the most powerful weapon ever detonated by the United States. Henry Kissinger, when he was urged to compensate the Marshallese for the bombing, he replied, "There are only 90,000 people out there. Who gives a damn?" And now they're rigging electrodes up to the brains of the Marshallese. They think they can enclose and commodify genuine intelligence, but it will always fall short. The mad scientists seem to think that intelligence is a string of computer commands, or a Heathkit replication of a brain's neural network, or 10,000 data centers filled with NVIDIA chips. No, true intelligence takes place in every cell of the body. True intelligence is an embodied harmony with all other beings. True intelligence will not destroy the world. We're at an inflection point in the future of AI. If left unrestrained, it is on track to subsume humanity and wreak havoc on Mother Earth all the way down to every chromosome. It feels like uncharted waters, but it's not uncharted. Just as nuclear culture is mirrored in Silicon Valley, resistance can also be learned from the anti-nuclear movement of the past. AI is not the first weapon of mass destruction that needed to be subjugated, propped up by institutions with a messiah complex. The historical successes of the anti-nuclear movement provide a roadmap for how to move forward with this new and deceptively elusive of the anti-nuclear movement provide a roadmap for how to move forward with this new and deceptively elusive weapon of mass destruction. Models from anti-nuclear activism direct us to replace the AI race with China with AI talks with China that would lead to treaties. What makes that difficult is that the whole U.S. economy has been deliberately concentrated in AI. So in order to clear the way for peace and stability, it would be wise to de-link AI from the stock market, along with connected industries like nuclear energy, data centers, the electrical grid, and weapons. It should be illegal to get rich by destroying a livable future. At the same time, we need to reinvigorate an economy based on production of goods and services that actually uplift humanity and regenerate the environment. To regain agency, we need policy that bans surveillance and data extraction. We need antitrust regulation. We should reverse Trump's recent decision to resume manufacturing nuclear weapons and bring back international treaties to ban nuclear weapons and testing. And it goes without saying, overturning Citizens United would be a fundamental game changer. Finally, international institutions should acknowledge

0: the need to revive the precautionary principle, and to do so. The precautionary principle emerged from a time when the bombings of Hiroshima and Nagasaki were still in living memory. That paradigm shift instilled in everyone an acute awareness that humanity had entered a stage in its development in which technological prowess had the capacity to wipe out all life on Earth. It called for caution. A new approach to technology needed to be established, and that was the precautionary principle. It was created to provide a framework for thinking about and regulating innovations that might cause harm when extensive scientific knowledge on the matter is lacking. This is what we have with AI. In other words, if you don't have enough scientific data to determine the outcome of any innovation, don't do it. Shut it down. Pull the plug. It's not inevitable. AI. Had the precautionary principle been applied, it would have prevented AI from barreling forward unrestrained. The war over AI regulation will be the centerpiece of the 2026 U.S. midterm elections. Mark Andreessen and other Silicon Valley bullies have amassed well over $100 million for a super PAC called Leading the Future to elect only pro-AI lawmakers on both sides of the aisle. Fortunately, two pro-regulation super PACs within an organization called Public First will be challenging them.
1: You were just listening to Kuhan Pakmander on the nuclear legacy of artificial intelligence. She spoke in Hawaii in December. 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Joe Ritchie is our general manager and editor. I'm David Barsamian. Thank you for listening.

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1: We have relationships with our land bases that create biodiverse, carbon-rich landscapes. And so by protecting our rights, we protect those landscapes. 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Indigenous rights are the solution.
2: Welcome to the podcast. My name is Steve Bentley. I'm with the Calgary Climate Hub, and this is the Climate Lens on CJSW and streaming wherever you get your podcasts. In the spirit of reconciliation, we acknowledge that we live, work, and play on the traditional territories of the Blackfoot Confederacy, Siksika, Kainai, Kani, Tutsina, the Yahina Kota Nations, the Métis Nations of Region 3, and all people who make their homes in the Treaty 7 region of Southern Alberta. We also dedicate this podcast to another group of folks that have a stake in this land that we stand on today. That is our children, nieces and nephews, grandchildren, and all future generations. I urge you to keep them in mind during this time as we face unprecedented change and start making decisions for what comes next. The opinions expressed in this podcast are those of the participants and do not necessarily reflect those of CJSW, the Calgary Climate Hub Board, or membership. The challenge of climate change rests almost entirely in the realm of the politics. The solutions are largely known and in many cases already being deployed and doing good work. Nature-based solutions, real nature-based solutions, fit perfectly in this category. These are things like reforestation, wetland restoration, and even things like green roofs and urban forests. They work because the principles they rely on have always worked, and worldwide you'll find no better practitioners for a lot of these solutions than Indigenous people. To ensure their works are properly funded and fully enabled would seem a no-brainer to any nation that seeks to protect all of its people from climate change and indeed prosper from it. But yet, in so many places, real nature-based solutions and Indigenous leadership are ignored in favor of the same disastrous approaches and systemic blind spots that got us into the problem in the first place. To help us dive into this today, we're very happy to have Carol Montour of Indigenous Climate Action, an organization guided by a diverse group of Indigenous knowledge keepers, water protectors, and land defenders from communities and regions across the country, with the core belief that Indigenous people's rights and knowledge systems are critical to developing solutions to the climate crisis and achieving climate justice. Also with us today is Hub Executive Director Jared Bluestein to tell us about some of the great nature-based solutions and indeed other climate solutions the Hub is working on right now and could use your help on. Carol and Jared, welcome to the show.
3: Thanks so much for having us, Steve.
1: Hi, Steve. Thanks for having me.
2: Okay, well, so to begin with, something that a lot of people in the climate world are talking about is our federal government, Prime Minister Mark Carney, seems to be talking about a pipeline just about every week. I don't think that's an exaggeration. And from there, things like fast-tracking what are called major projects or nation-building projects, to me, it sounds like they're trying to find ways to circumvent their obligation to Indigenous peoples. Carol, I'll just let you open up on that and get your response.
1: Yeah, so I think under the current federal government, we've seen a huge ramp up of resource extraction under Bill C-5, but particularly in the name of energy security or energy sovereignty. A lot of this in response in particular to what's going on with the U.S. with tariffs and obviously uncertainty with the war on Iran and just all of the conflict that follows fossil fuels. So we're really seeing this push at this time when, you know, we can see the escalation of climate change and it really feels like we're going in the opposite direction of where we're meant to, circumventing existing environmental laws, no consultation of Indigenous rights. But also I think this really principle that's important in Canadian governance, which is precautionary aspects. It feels like this has been all circumvented in this name of making Canada an energy superpower.
2: And it's kind of fascinating. We're watching the Iran war having done quite a lot more for energy transition than quite a lot of different things. You could not have expected that this would be the end result of what Donald Trump is doing. But it seems that there are many countries that have accelerated into the energy transition. And here in Canada, does it seem to you that we're moving in the opposite direction?
1: Totally. I think especially compared to the rest of the world who are making big advances on renewable energy, transitioning away from fossil fuels. We are missing an opportunity to, again, transition from fossil fuels, but also to build a better country for everybody here. Job creations that come with renewables, but also the fact that renewables are above and beyond the cheapest form of energy now. Fossil fuel infrastructure is more expensive. It takes longer to build and make happen. And so it feels like we are moving in this very archaic direction that I don't believe most people are in line with. You know, there's lots of research out there that across the world, really, people are concerned about climate change. They want to see action, regardless of age, political affiliation. This is something that people want action on. And it does feel that the political entities in place right now are not reflecting what people really want.
2: Yeah, I that sounds exactly right to me. Jared, what are your thoughts?
3: Yeah, I think it's really frustrating for many of us who are trying to do work to address the growing climate crisis. It really feels like some disingenuous colonial math, if I can use, to keep ramming through projects as usual. So many of these pipelines obviously connected to carbon capture and storage commitments, and these are supposed to attenuate our climate concerns and make us feel like these projects are actually positive overall. But I mean, as Carol shared, the data has been out a long time. CCS faces significant challenges. I mean, huge costs and economic risks, huge energy intensity, like the process of capturing, compressing and storing carbon requires a massive amount of energy, typically generated using fossil fuels, you know, huge safety and public health hazards, leakage and storage concerns. Many large-scale CCS projects systematically underdeliver on their carbon reduction promises, so they're actually not even meeting much of what they claim to do. And then there's like these utilization loopholes, right? So in many cases, the carbon that's captured is utilized for enhanced oil recovery, which is a process that just pumps CO2 into aging wells to extract even more fossil fuels. So really what we're seeing is a frustrating repetition of past, you know, energy projects and sort of business as usual here in Canada. And again, just even more frustrating when we have a leader who came in on the promise of really helping to advance our renewable sector. And we're not seeing a lot of that happen right now.
2: Carol, what opportunities do you think exist right now for not just Indigenous folks, but all of us that are trying to break through and get us onto the right track?
1: I think, yeah, the federal government has actually cut down, I think it was 2% of spending for Indigenous Services Canada and Crown Indigenous Relations to the tune of $2.3 billion to our communities. We've also seen a major ramp up of remilitarization. So the government of Canada is currently funding national defense 20 times more than environment and climate change. But I think there really is this huge potential in this country for things like high-speed rail, where, you know, we know so much of our population is within 100 miles of the U.S. border, where these we can build these. They're feasible. We have the labor force. We have the funds. And I think it's a frustrating place to be in. And I find myself full of existential dread a lot of the times lately, but particularly as an Indigenous person from my community, Six Nations, working for an organization like Indigenous Climate Action, we have the solutions. It's not a matter of developing new technology. It exists. And so Canada in particular, protecting and safeguarding the collective rights of Indigenous people will be a solution to climate change, and that we have relationships with our land bases that create biodiverse, carbon-rich landscapes. And so by protecting our rights, we protect those landscapes. And our communities are leading the way in terms of transition. There's reports through Indigenous Clean Energy and Organization. There's over 2,000, I believe now, projects within the country that are led by or have some kind of participation with First Nations, Inuit, and Métis communities. So our people are very much leading the way on that.
2: Yeah, and you know, you mentioned coast to coast light rail, a major project. And so there, it's not that the country couldn't use major projects. So let's say we wanted to get through a major project for something that could benefit all Canadians and isn't going to make the climate worse, like a coast-to-coast light rail situation. What does free, prior, and informed consent, what would that actually look like for something like that, that takes into account fully the Indigenous perspective?
1: Yeah, I think this is a principle that is very exciting to me, in that free, prior, and informed consent is a principle that came out of the United Nations Declaration on the Rights of Indigenous People, came out in 2007, but actually had been in the making for 30 years. Starting in the 1970s, there was Indigenous people in the UN spaces organizing and advocating for that, and it took 30 years. And that's actually also something that comes out of the environmental movement, is the principle of free, prior, and informed consent. And it's something that is very much watered down and is sort of the bare minimum standard. So we kind of call it the floor, not the ceiling. But okay, consultation with Indigenous communities of what would that look like to you? So making sure that those rail lines are not going through certain areas, migration routes for animals, ecologically sensitive areas. What would having a workforce in your community look like? You know, in my community in particular, we have a lot of skilled labor. So how would we get our people building that infrastructure, maintaining it, running it, training people for decades to come? I think also a lot of it that we're seeing with this ramp up of projects is, oh, there'll be jobs, but there's jobs in the initial construction and then not really in the maintenance of it. So there's, again, anything with major projects, and I think a misconception is that Indigenous people are just opposed to any kind of technology in particular, or, you know, we're uncivilized and we want to go back to how we used to live, but we are in line with those things and we utilize them, and we can do that in a way that has minimal damage to the earth, to our communities.
2: There's a recent Indigenous Climate Action report on nature-based solutions. And so let's hear a little bit about that.
1: The largest concerns within the report are that these terms that come out of grassroots movements are often co-opted by larger corporations and governments, and particularly things like nature-based solutions, which on the outside sound really positive, that we're looking to nature as the solution. We're trying to get human activity back in line with nature. But a lot of the concerns as for Indigenous people come from, well, whose land is that going to be taking place on first and foremost? How are our rights collectively being upheld within those processes? But also that there's a huge potential for nature-based solutions in actually addressing climate change and adapting, but that especially in a Canadian context, it seems that these are ways of offsetting emissions, where something that's even before Mark Carney was elected, I knew that he had actually been the UN special envoy for climate change and was somebody that was heavily invested in voluntary carbon offsetting. So this was somebody that I knew of for years before. And there's even quotes that he says that there's no net zero emissions without carbon markets. Those are something that he has been involved with in many years. And it seems to me that this push of resource extraction that we're seeing will be then justified through carbon offsetting and things like carbon capture and storage. Indigenous peoples, and there's considerable research on this, that we have some of the most biodiverse landscapes really in the world. And so now we have corporations and governments coming in and saying, hey, you know, we want to essentially purchase the carbon that's stored in your forest, in your ecosystem. We're even seeing things like biodiversity offsets in the United Nations space, where they're putting a figure on things like bison, on elephants, on whales, where they're saying the amount of biodiversity that's in that landscape can actually be quantified into a financial figure. To let you pollute more. So we can continue to emit, and then we will offset it somehow. There's concerns within our communities of things like Indigenous protected and conserved areas being used to then offset what's called nationally determined contributions, or NDCs, in the international space, where that can be used to meet Canada's nationally determined contributions on an international stage. And often a lot of those things are what's called double counted or triple counted, where whatever is being offset is used in multiple different ways. So it's very pseudoscientific. It doesn't make much sense. And even I try my best to communicate it, but if you're confused, so am I.
2: And it becomes another realm where greenwashing can take over. Well, we're doing this nature-based stuff. It's 1% of what we spend, and you know, these sorts of things. Jared, what are your thoughts?
3: Yeah, I think maybe what I can share is that this report by Indigenous Climate Action, I think, is a really useful lens and tool that can strengthen settler work when you're trying to do nature-based solutions in a good way. So maybe I should just clarify really quick that at the Hub, most of our nature-based solutions programming is very much bounded by our municipal boundaries. And so it occurs at a much more of a micro or local scale. It's very much community focused and place-based. And so it's different somewhat, obviously, from the scope of analysis that the ICA report looks at, which is more of these macro nation level scales of nature-based solution projects. But even so, I think this report really helps settler groups to ensure that our work is justice-centered, non-extractive, and community-rooted. You know, and here at the Hub, we're able to, I guess, to share that, like, you know, in response to that report, we've been able to try and align our work more with a non-market community-based model. I really like working on local ecological restoration, urban canopy expansion, and community resilience. Our work is not a substitute for decarbonization, but ideally a co-benefit-driven action that works alongside it. So we're supporting biodiversity, heat mitigation, and community well-being alongside broader climate goals. The one thing I should share is that while we really do try to engage Indigenous communities in our work, for instance, you know, we have our tree plantings that include Indigenous blessings and elders, and we try to engage in land-based learnings. There is a huge opportunity there, obviously, for the Hub to deepen that in a better way and really stand as true allies. And I think we always have opportunities to improve our work. And so I think reports like these are a really great opportunity for settler communities to find ways to stand behind and support Indigenous relations and Indigenous outcomes.
2: And I should mention for our listeners, the link to that report will be in the show notes and will also be found within our socials. We encourage you to get in there and dig into it and get that knowledge into you. That's one of the things we want to try to do here. Calgary Climate Hub's Shovels in the Ground initiative offers community members the tools, resources, and expertise necessary to implement nature-based solutions projects in their local neighborhoods. Join us at 12 p.m. on the fourth Wednesday of every month for our Nature-Based Solutions Community of Practice, an action-focused network for community members interested in building these initiatives. These gatherings provide connections, practical resources, and technical supports necessary for communities to lead and sustain projects across Calgary. Hit up the Hub's website for more details or click the link in this episode's show notes. Carol, what's some of the low-hanging fruit that we as a country could pursue if we were interested in sincere, real, nature-based solution work?
1: That is a good question. So again, one of the big findings of the report is that we really cannot, nature-based climate solutions can't really succeed without addressing structural injustices and the legacy of colonization that it's built on. So where things that are, I think, again, because I live in my community and I do this work, sometimes it seems maybe a little bit too obvious to me sometimes, but I think just understanding whose territory you exist on, trying to be in good relationship with those lands and with those communities. And I think just the biggest, to me, the biggest thing is just education on any front possible. Of there's so much misinformation and disinformation on our communities and who we are and how we got to be living on reserves in 2026. And so I think the biggest thing is just educating yourself, especially for people who are coming here, new Canadians who maybe don't know what the legacy of this country is. So a lot of our communities will have things like visitor centers, we'll have educational resources available, attending our events, and just learning more, because we're always open to working with people who are, you know, trying to address what has happened and move forward in a good way. And so I think learning that piece, and then when working, I think especially in the larger climate movement, I actually just attended Toronto Climate Week, which went from last year, there was 500 participants to 10,000. And while attending other panels, I don't want to discredit anybody's work, it feels like this very, we call it carbon reductionist. So it's the focus is really just on reducing emissions. So there's all these mathematical equations on the number of emissions that are produced and the different scopes of them. And again, I think that's really important and we need to know that. But a lot of people don't seem to credit in Indigenous people at all. And so people can envision a world with renewable energy, but they can't envision one with self-determining Indigenous people and nations. And so I think also within people who are already in the climate and environmental movement of centering Indigenous rights in your work, where even in some of these panels and discussions that I went to, they're talking about ways to consult with Indigenous communities to not slow down timelines and not focusing on the rights of the people there and the rights of the land itself. And so I think especially in the climate movement, that's really, really important to me, where we see a lot of push for things like nuclear energy as this primary solution to climate change, which is something that is, again, still an extractive process and one that comes with a lot of environmental harms to people and communities and land itself. And to me, again, we can't be talking about climate action in any way without talking about the rights of Indigenous people. But also in response to what I was sharing earlier with the federal government spending 20 times more on national defense than environment and climate change, we have to have a climate movement that centers peace and opposing military conflict and intervention everywhere.
2: Yeah, it's bewildering that that's where we're at in 2026. So getting back into the nature-based solutions, what are some of the nature-based solutions that you see Indigenous people doing that our listeners and really everybody should be more aware of?
1: I think it's, again, it's very interesting to me. Nature-based solutions are just our way of life, where being in my community, these are things that we have always done. So we've been planting recently, we're heading into the summer. So even small things, gardening, wildflowers that pollinate, that are pollinators, that are things like they're drought resistant, they can actually help remediate soil as well. Even in the type of planting and gardening that we do, we're not using fertilizers or pesticides, we're not excessively watering, we just let it go. And so I think all of those practices to me are, like, I learned about what the term permaculture was a couple of years ago, and I was like, as a Haudenosaunee person and coming up from an agricultural community, I was like, oh, that's just how we do things. So yeah. I think our ways of life as Indigenous people are those, where I always joke, like, my late grandfather was the best environmentalist that I ever knew, where he, growing up, he grew all of his own food. His family canned and preserved it all. There was a big emphasis on not wasting anything, on using all of it. And so I think those are things that I can even myself be better on. But our ways of life to me are those solutions. And I think, again, we've seen the harms and the legacy of the residential school system, things like Indian day school, that have separated our people from those practices. And so there's such a benefit to Indigenous people as a whole re-engaging with those processes as ways of meeting some of the needs in our community, where you're building your self-esteem, you're working with other people to do those things. But then again, those practices are zero waste. We want to talk about low carbon, no carbon, walkable cities. Our people have always done that.
2: So I want to go back to something that you said earlier, and it's about Indigenous folks are not just automatically opposed to major projects or new technology or anything like that. And what has struck me over the last many years is just seeing how much many Indigenous communities and people have embraced solar, and the leadership that the Indigenous people are showing the rest of us in that realm. Maybe talk about that a little bit if you have something to say there.
1: Yeah, so there's a really exciting project within my own community that I talk about all the time in a work setting, but an organization that ICA works with, Sacred Earth, they helped create a project. It's called the Sour Springs Longhouse Sustainable Restoration. So within our ceremonial longhouse space of the Upper Cayuga Nation, they built, I believe it's 45 megawatt, I might be wrong on that, a 45 megawatt solar array. And they did a energy retrofit of the longhouse itself and are currently building a seed storage facility. And so again, that came directly within that community space that we did separately from our broader hereditary governance system. It was just the longhouse itself. So they had members of the longhouse trained on how to build it. So they built it themselves. They are trained on how to maintain it going forward. And they're also working to build the seed storage facility itself, as, again, we're agricultural people. And that's a way for us to have some of that food sovereignty back and, again, build up that self-sufficiency within our community. But it's a project that's really exciting to me because we were able to do that. They consulted. It's taken several years, but it's one that I highlight a lot of. We're on board with that. And so are our hereditary governance systems here, at least at Six Nations. And there's a lot of interest within the community. People want to learn more. And so we, in that space, it's what's called a hybrid system. So they're largely off the grid, but they have the ability where there's, when it's needed, to connect back to it. But they've just seen a huge benefit in that, where there was times when I was in there last summer where 30 degree days and no problems with the power. So it's really exciting there. And that's just one project that I really like to highlight. But there's a huge, huge push within our communities for things like renewable and solar in particular, where a lot of our communities are dealing with energy poverty as a whole. Many communities, particularly in the north, are reliant on diesel. And so these things are, again, meeting needs where people are struggling to pay the power bill, to pay the gas bill, and are oftentimes dealing with those firsthand harms from extraction and fossil fuels. There's 2,000 projects in the country with Indigenous participation.
2: It's amazing. It's incredible that the leadership is there for us to learn from. Jared, I want to get your favorite nature-based solutions, but also I want to give you a chance to talk about the projects that the Hub has going on.

0: North America. And her whole slogan is a plant a garden and raise a ruckus. And so I really think that done in its true form and its community and equity focused form, planting a garden doesn't only allow us to heal ourselves and have deepen our relationships, but it helps us to actually, I think, engage with dominant systems of inequity and really help to build and empower community. And that's really where movement building starts. At the Hub, we really want to support communities to plant baby plants. And it's been hard in the past because the Hub has typically had to serve that coordinating force to make that happen. And so in trying to help really empower other communities and diffuse some of that responsibility and some of that action to others, we created a program called Shovels in the Ground, you know, thanks in part to some funding from Calgary Foundation and Alberta Real Estate Foundation. We're able to fund community-led nature-based solution projects throughout the summer and fall of this year. We're offering up to $6,000 in grants to communities to install nature-based solutions, anything from pollinator corridors to food forests to rain gardens and more. We host an online community of practice on the fourth Wednesday of each month where we can help people with things like land access, soil remediation, plant selection. And then we also host a number of workshops around the city. So I guess I'll just share and encourage our listeners to reach out to calgaryclimatehub.ca. and look under the Shovels in the Ground program where you can learn more about our funding and hopefully start to connect with your community and surrounding Indigenous communities and Indigenous communities in your area.
1: Worth mentioning, we have a balcony solar program folks can jump in on as well. But Carol, why don't we leave a closing thought to you?
2: Yeah, I think I sometimes struggle with like closing thoughts because there's always so much, but you know, at ICA, we sort of have this slogan that has become something that came out of our participation in the international Indigenous people space, which is that colonialism caused climate change, Indigenous rights are the solution. And again, upholding Indigenous rights is, in our view, is the primary solution to climate change. And without addressing that, we're just perpetuating the status quo. So I would also say shameless organizational self-promotion to check out our website, indigenousclimateaction.com. We have a newsletter, check out our social media. We have a lot of exciting stuff planned for the rest of the year. And it's true that not one person can solve climate change on their own, but we also can't do it without everyone. So,
1: and they have a great podcast too.
2: Yes, we do. We have some older episodes and we're working on that as well. So
1: Carol Muncher from Indigenous Climate Action and Jared Bluestein from the Calgary Climate Hub, thanks for coming on the show.
2: Thank you.
0: Thanks so much for having us.
1: Canada loves to talk about Indigenous reconciliation when the cameras are on. But when it comes time to make real decisions, too many governments still reach for the same old colonial playbook. While governments approved projects that deepened our dependence on fossil fuels, Indigenous communities, land defenders, and knowledge keepers were often the ones holding the line, protecting forests, watersheds, grasslands, and biodiversity that benefit all Canadians. For that, we owe them a huge debt of gratitude. If Canada is serious about confronting climate change, it must stop borrowing Indigenous credibility and start following Indigenous leadership. That means respecting free, prior, and informed consent. It means investing in Indigenous-led conservation, renewable energy, ecological restoration, and stewardship. And it means recognizing that Indigenous rights are not separate from climate solutions. They're central to them. The solutions already exist. Indigenous leadership has always been there. The question is whether Canada is ready to move beyond lip service and finally follow the people who have been showing the way all along. The Climate Lens is brought to you by the Calgary Climate Hub. We are a volunteer-led, nonprofit organization that unites a diverse group of Calgarians committed to working together to support meaningful local action on climate change. We represent a variety of communities, industries, cultures, and causes, and believe that a broad and diverse range of Calgarians and organizations need to be engaged in the climate crisis to develop impactful solutions that fit our unique political and economic circumstances.
3: He who controls the dial controls the universe. 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Yeah.

0: 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I'm your host, Brandon LaRice. This podcast is here to make your commercial and residential real estate more accessible, whether you're a student looking to break into the industry, a homeowner, a renter, or just someone curious about how cities grow and change. This podcast is for you. With Calgary Stampede just around the corner, I thought it'd be the perfect time to dive into a few topics that have been making headlines, and just a few topics about Stampede and how real estate is related with that. Now, if you've been following Calgary news over the past week, you've probably seen that what feels like an absolute Stampede standoff between our mayor and our premier. At first, it's almost like a debate over music and beer, but I think it's a little bit bigger than that. It all started with changes to Calgary's Stampede party tent rules. So last year, the music festivals from Stampede generated a total of 225 noise complaints and 126 noise complaints for the Cowboys Music Festival tent from nearby residents. Many of those complaints weren't just about the loud music, but they also included a lot of complaints about some of the behavior and property damage and just intoxication going around the surrounding neighborhoods. So in response, the City of Calgary voted to reduce the permitted hours and decibel levels for some off-site Stampede party tents during the middle of the week. The idea is simple, just to try to balance the biggest show and actually take in consideration with the people who live nearby. Not everyone agrees, but Premier Danielle Smith and the Alberta government argued that the restrictions could hurt businesses that rely on Stampede. They pointed out that the Calgary Stampede is only 10 days a year and it attracts more than a million visitors, generated about $389 million during those 10 days alone and $664 million across Calgary for the entire year. And from their perspective, limiting that entertainment could mean limiting tourism, jobs, and revenue. The province even argued Calgary City Council to reconsider the rules before June 30th, suggesting provincial intervention could happen if they didn't act. So our mayor saw a little bit differently, and so he argued that it wasn't about Stampede itself. It was about a handful of private tents operating late into the night beside neighborhoods where thousands of people now live. He said Calgary had a responsibility to protect the residents while supporting one of the city's biggest events. After a very lengthy debate, City Council voted 9-6 against the motion to loosen the restrictions, choosing to keep a new noise rule in place. The one bit of give had actually came earlier from the city's bylaw department, which extended the weeknight cooldown music period by half an hour to 1 a.m. But the broader push to roll back the rules was rejected. So who was right? Well, that's really not the point of today's episode, because what fascinated me wasn't the politics. It was what this debate represents. 20 years ago, this conversation probably wouldn't have happened. There simply weren't nearly as many people living around Stampede Park. Today, that's changing. Thousands of new residents are moving into East Victoria Park and the Rivers District. New condos, apartments, hotels, restaurants, and entertainment values are transforming the area. Suddenly, a place that was just for events is becoming a very big, lively neighborhood. And that's where things get interesting, because this isn't really a debate about noise. It's a debate about what happens when a city grows. How do you support a business while respecting residents? How do you create an entertainment district without sacrificing the quality of life for the locals? And as Calgary continues to grow, there are kinds of conversations that we're going to have more often. Because once you zoom out, this entire debate becomes less about Stampede and more about the future of Calgary. So let's look at the picture. the long-term vision and what's driving all this development. So why am I talking about this on a real estate podcast? Because it is political, but it's also a real estate story as well. If you think about it for a second, 20 years ago, you know, not many people living around the area, and lots of parking lots, warehouses, old buildings, underutilized land. And now today, the area is changing bigger and faster anywhere else in Calgary. So thousands of people are moving into new apartments and condos. New hotels are being built. Restaurants are opening. Office space, retail, public plazas, entertainment values, all being added to the mix. So in other words, this part of the city is no longer just an event district. It's becoming a neighborhood. And that's where the challenge begins. Because when an area is designed mainly for visitors, late night concerts and big festivals, you know, makes perfect sense. But when thousands of people begin calling that same area home, expectations start to change. People need to sleep. Businesses want customers. Developers want investments. The city wants growth. And everyone wants their interests protected. None of those goals are necessarily wrong, but they don't always fit together perfectly. And so that's why this story is interesting. It's a very complex topic and problem to get across to get benefits for everyone. It's really about what happens when the city evolves. How do we build downtown that's exciting enough to attract tourists and investment while also creating neighborhoods where people want to live? City across North America have been trying to answer that question for decades, and now Calgary is facing the same challenge. And you know what? They did a pretty good job because, you know, Veld in Ontario, I mean, that closes at 11 o'clock. So, I mean, it looks like they met in the middle a little bit here, but we'll move on to our next segment here. So now that we know that this debate is happening, let's zoom out and look at the bigger picture. Because these conversations are about noise and housing and development, it didn't just appear overnight. They're part of a bigger thing here. These are actually two major plans shaping this part of Calgary, and it's important not to confuse them. First is the Rivers District Master Plan. So back in 2018, the Calgary Municipal Land Corporation, or CMLC, along with the Calgary Stampede, released a 20-year vision to completely transform East Victoria Park into what's now known as the Culture and Entertainment District. To put that into perspective, we're talking about roughly 286 acres of land, about 4 million square feet of future mixed-use development, with plans for more than 8,000 new residents living in that area. And this is not just about building more condos. The vision includes homes, offices, hotels, restaurants, retail space, public plazas, parks, cultural attractions, and entertainment venues. The goal is to create a neighborhood that is active all year long, not just during Stampede or a Flames game. If you've been downtown recently, you've probably seen a lot happening. We have the library. We have the National Music Center, the new expanded BMO Center, and the construction of our new arena. New residential towers as well. Those aren't isolated projects. They're all pieces of a much bigger puzzle. Then earlier this year, Calgary Stampede unveiled its own 20-year master plan, while the Rivers District plan focuses more on the surrounding neighborhood. The Stampede's plan focuses on what happens inside Stampede Park itself. The vision is to transform Stampede Park from a place that's the busiest for just 10 days each July into a destination people visit throughout the entire year. Some of the ideas include brand new agriculture facility, expanded spaces celebrating Indigenous history and culture, a new live events district beside Scotia Place, and additional outdoor gathering spaces, redeveloped Stampede Gateway with commercial uses, and eventually replacing the aging Big Four building with a modern multi-purpose venue. So in other words, the goal isn't just a better Stampede, it's creating a destination that attracts concerts, conventions, sporting events, festivals, and tours throughout the year. Getting our new Scotia Place is opening up the opportunity for bigger artists to start coming to Calgary. And there can be potential downsides for that as well, like losing our beloved Saddle Dome. I love the look of that saddle. And today, Calgary's visitor economy generates actually $3 billion annually, and the long-term goal is to grow that to approximately $6 billion by 2035. So that's a massive increase. But here's the interesting part. When people hear about projects like new hotels, new arena, convention centers, they often think they're being built just for tourists. In reality, planners hope these projects will create a ripple effect. More visitors mean more hotel stays. More hotel stays mean more customers for local restaurants. More restaurants mean more jobs. More jobs attract more residents. More residents support more local businesses. And that creates demand for even more housing, retail, and investment. Urban planners sometimes call this creating a complete neighborhood, a place where people don't just visit, but they live, they work, and where they spend their time. Of course, that's the vision. Whether it works exactly as planned is something time will tell. But one thing is certain is the cranes you see around Stampede Park today aren't just building new buildings. They're helping shape what Calgary could look like in the next 20 years. So the next question becomes, what exactly is being built right now? So now that we've talked about the long-term vision, let's get a little bit more specific. What is actually being built? Because if you've driven anywhere near Stampede Park, I mean, the BMO Center, Victoria Park, recently you've probably noticed it isn't just a plan sitting on paper anymore, and there are cranes and construction fences, road changes, and major projects. So one of the biggest ones is the Scotia Place. So this is going to be Calgary's new arena. You're going to be hosting the Hockey World Cup, which will be exciting. And it's expected to become the future home of the Calgary Flames. The project is valued at roughly $1.2 billion and is expected to open in fall 2027. But the Scotia Place isn't just about hockey, so that's also an important point. The goal is to create a building that can host bigger concerts, like I said before, sporting events, community events, and major entertainment programming throughout the year. So this arena isn't only coming alive for Stampede or the Flames games. The idea is to create more consistent activity downtown. Then there's the new hotel as well at Stampede Park. This is a big deal because it will be the first hotel ever built directly on Stampede Park grounds. So the Autograph Collection Hotel is planned to be 13 stories with 320 rooms and is expected to open in 2028 and is being developed by Truman in partnership with Marriott International and is also being described as the full-service convention-oriented hotel built downtown Calgary in about 25 years. So that's a big deal there. And that matters because Calgary has already expanded the BMO Center. The BMO Center is now over 1 million square feet, making it the largest convention center in Western Canada. I've actually been there for the Calgary Real Estate Forum in, I think, about October. And there was people all around the world there. It was an incredible place to be in. So beautiful, and everyone from all over the place absolutely stunned about that building. So makes you feel a little bit good living in Calgary there. But so when you expand the convention center, you also need hotels nearby. So that's exactly what Calgary is trying to build around Stampede Park. There are also two more hotels being planned near 15th Ave and McLeod Trail. The West Calgary, the JW Marriott, and these aren't just hotels. This is a cool project. They're actually a little bit, it's a mix. So they're massive residential towers as well. So at 69 and 62 stories, they'll be among the tallest residential towers in Western Canada as well. So we're breaking records here, adding nearly 360 new homes on top of the hotel rooms. So together, the three projects will add more than 700 hotel rooms within about a 5-minute walk from the BMO Center, backed by around $1.47 billion in private investment. So that's not just visitor beds, it's hundreds of new places to live right in the middle of the district. So when you step back, the strategy becomes clear. Calgary's not building just a new arena, it's not building a hotel, it's not expanding the BMO Center. It's building an entire tourism and entertainment ecosystem. A visitor could come to Calgary for a convention, stay in a hotel in Stampede Park, walk to the BMO Center, go to the Flames game or a concert at Scotia Place, eat nearby restaurants, and spend money throughout the district. That's the vision. And the real estate perspective, this is how major districts are created. You start with anchor projects, a convention center, an arena, hotels, public spaces, entertainment, then those projects create more demand for restaurants, housing, retail, offices, and services. That's the bigger real estate story here. These buildings are not just isolated, they're connected. And together, they are shaping what this part of Calgary is supposed to be. But once you understand what is being built, the next question is probably the most important one. Why should the average Calgarian care? So, let's say you don't live in Victoria Park. You don't live downtown. Maybe you live in Tuscany or Seton, Mahogany, Brentwood, Arbon Bay, or somewhere completely outside the downtown core. Why should you care about what happens to Stampede Park? I think the answer is that these projects affect Calgary in ways that are bigger than just one neighborhood. Let's start with tourism. The Calgary Stampede attracts more than a million visitors and generates roughly $664 million in economic activity for Calgary. So that money doesn't just stay on Stampede grounds. It flows into hotels, restaurants, bars, you know, everything. Transportation, rideshare drivers, event workers, construction jobs, tourism, local businesses across the city. So when the province argues that Stampede is an economic engine, there is truth to that. For a lot of businesses, those 10 days matter. For some restaurants, bars, hotels, and event companies, Stampede can be one of the most important periods of the entire year. But there is the other side. When you live near the party tents, the concerts, the crowds, and late night noise, you experience it very differently, especially when you live here your entire life and, you know, it happens once a year. You know, it's sleep, it's safety, it's property damage, it's disorder, it's quality of life. And that's where this becomes complicated because both things can be true at the same time. Stampede can be incredibly important for Calgary's economy. And nearby residents can still have legitimate concerns about what it feels like to live beside it. That same tension shows up in real estate all the time. Take density. From a city building perspective, density is a good thing. When people live in the same area, it can support better transit, more restaurants, more shops, safer streets, and more efficient use of the infrastructure. Instead of constantly expanding farther outward, cities can make better use of the land that they already have. Their roads, utilities, schools, parks, services nearby. But from a resident's perspective, density can also feel like pressure. The more people means more traffic and competition for parking, construction, and noise, and a feeling that the character of a neighborhood is just changing too quickly. Parking is another good example, actually. A lot of people look at busy areas and say, why don't they just build more parking? But actually, parking is very expensive. Underground parking stalls can cost tens of thousands of dollars each to build, sometimes in the range of $50,000 to $180,000, depending if it's underground, per stall. And those costs usually get passed on somewhere else. You know, the developer, the builder, you know, doesn't end up just eating those. Unfortunately, that'll be whoever's living there. So it'll just go into, you know, higher condo prices, higher rents, higher commercial lease rates, or higher development costs. So even if something is as simple as parking becomes, or just something like parking becomes a affordability conversation, then there's housing. A lot of people argue that Calgary needs more housing supply to stay affordable as the city grows. Others argue that new development not always feel affordable, especially when many new buildings are marketed as luxury rentals or high-end condos. Again, both sides have a point. More supply can help the overall market over time, but that does not mean every new unit is affordable to the average person right away. That is why development is so complicated. The benefits and drawbacks aren't always felt by the same people. The new arena might benefit tourism, hotels, restaurant, and property owners, but the nearby residents are going to be dealing with traffic and noise and higher rents. And a new condo project might add housing supply, but it might also change the feel of a neighborhood. The new entertainment district might make Calgary more exciting and competitive as well. And it will also affect the LRT as well. The LRT was kind of a nightmare. I took it a few times after Stampede. That's something we need to look into as well. And I'd like to actually talk about that in another episode, but I digress. But it also might raise questions about whether the city is being built for residents, visitors, investors, or all three. So I think the real point is the question is not simply, is development good or bad? It's a little bit too simple. The better question is, like, who benefits, who pays, who gets disrupted, and how can we balance our growth with livability? Because Calgary is growing rapidly, and the city is changing, and the decisions being made today around Stampede Park, downtown, housing, tourism, and entertainment are going to shape Calgary, feels like, for decades. So whether you live right beside Stampede Park, 30 minutes away, this still matters, because this is not just one district. It's about what kind of city does Calgary want to become? So at this point, we've talked about the news and long-term plans and the projects being built and why it matters to Calgarians. But now I want to zoom in and ask a bigger question. How do we grow Calgary without losing what makes Calgary a great place to live? Because that's really the tension running through this entire episode. On one side, you have growth, you have tourism, you have investment, you have new hotels, arena, expansion, convention center, more housing, more restaurants, more entertainment, and more people coming downtown. That can be very positive. The more jobs, the more businesses, more tax revenue, more things to do, more exciting downtown, and a stronger image for Calgary on the national and international stage. So for a long time, Calgary has been seen as a business city, an energy city, a corporate city. But projects like this, the culture and entertainment district, are trying to add another layer to Calgary's identity. A city for major events, tourism, concerts, conventions. A city where people want to visit, not just work. And from a real estate perspective, that can be powerful. When a district becomes more active, it can attract private investment. When investment comes in, more housing gets built. When more people live nearby, restaurants and businesses have more customers. When businesses do well, the streets become more active. And when the streets are more active, the city can feel safer, more vibrant, and more alive. I mean, that's the optimistic version of the story, but there is another side. So the growth will also create some pressure. So if you live near the entertainment district, more activity is going to be more noise, traffic, crowds. And that's the problem with this discussion as well. It's a hard topic to get right and figure out. You want the more growth, but you also need to care about the people who live in and built the city. So, you know, you're going to get more drunk people walking past your building at 2 a.m., more competition for parking, more construction, potentially higher rates, rent rates, and higher property taxes over time. So while one person sees revitalization, another person might see disruption. And that's why this debate is so important, because the benefits and drawbacks of development aren't always felt by the same people. A hotel operator will feel the benefit from more tourism. A restaurant owner will benefit from the stampede crowds. A property owner is going to benefit from the land values, and a student might benefit from more part-time jobs. But a resident living beside the party tents might experience that same growth as noise, congestion, and frustration. And none of those perspectives are wrong. They're just different. And that's what makes a city and real estate and city building and planning so complicated. Take the stampede noise debate. One side says only 10 days a year. This is Calgary's biggest event. Let people have fun. Let businesses make money. The other side says people live here. They're working the next morning. They got families. They deserve to sleep and feel safe in their own neighborhood. They both make sense. The hard part is deciding where the line should be. The same thing happens with density. From a planning perspective, density can be great. It can make transit more efficient, support local businesses, reduce pressure to keep expanding outward, help add more housing supply. But from a neighborhood perspective, density can feel uncomfortable. People are going to be worrying about everything, the traffic, shadows, the loss of character, the loss of those single-family homes, and whether their community is changing too quickly. Again, both sides have legitimate concerns. And then there's affordability. Developers and economists often argue that more housing supply is necessary if Calgary wants to remain affordable as the city grows. But many residents look at new buildings and say, that does not look affordable to me. And honestly, they're not wrong either. A brand new apartment or condo in a desirable district is rarely going to be cheap on day one. So the affordability argument is more complicated than just saying build more. The real question is what kind of housing gets built, where it gets built, who it serves, and whether enough supply is being added across the entire city. There's still a lot more I want to talk about, but I'm running out of time here. So before I wrap up, I want to look forward, because a lot of the projects we've talked about today aren't really about the next year. They're going to be happening the next 20 years. So imagine Calgary in 2046. By then, Scotia Place will not feel like a new arena anymore. It'll just be part of the city. The BMO Center could host major conventions across Canada and around the world. Stampede Park could look completely different with new event spaces, hotels, restaurants, public arenas, and a stronger year-round connection between Stampede Grounds and downtown. The Rivers District could be home to thousands of residents. East Victoria Park could feel less than an event zone, surrounded by parking lots, and more like a complete urban neighborhood. But the future of Calgary is not just about what gets built. It's about how those buildings change the way people live. A new arena is not just an arena. It's transportation, parking, restaurants, hotel rooms, public safety, memories, noise, and identity. A condo tower is not just a building. It's new neighbors, more customers for local businesses, more pressure on an infrastructure, and change how the neighborhood feels. That's why real estate matters. And it shapes our daily lives in ways we do not always notice. Where we live, how far we drive, where we spend money, whether a street feels safe, whether a neighborhood feels alive, whether a young person can afford to stay in the city, whether a business can survive. So when we talk about Stampede, the arena, the hotels, the density, parking, tourism, noise. What we're really talking about is Calgary's future. And I think the biggest question is not how should Calgary grow? Calgary is already growing. The better question is, how do we want Calgary to grow? Do we want a downtown that feels active after 5 p.m.? Do we want more housing near major amenities? Do we want to become stronger tourism and entertainment city? Do we want to protect affordability in the neighborhood character? Those are difficult questions, but they're also exciting questions because Calgary is not finished. The city is still being built, and the decisions we make today around Stampede Park, the Rivers District, housing, and downtown revitalization will shape what Calgary feels like for decades. So maybe the question to leave you with this is, in 2046, will we say Calgary got the balance right because the future of Calgary is not some far-off idea? It's already under construction. I'd love...
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0: And this is Cancel Stars on CJSW 9.9 FM in Calgary, broadcasting out of University of Calgary campus, also called Mokinsis. And so this is Jenny, your host for the 1 hour show of Cancel Stars. And so we have an interview with theater artists Paul Almeida and Michaela Moore. They have their second season premiere of The Dressing Room on Out TV that took place August 4th, which was Tuesday. And The Dressing Room is a fictional touring musical following the cast of the fictional touring musical Balloon Boy behind the scenes. A hilarious and heartfelt series with cast members Irene Karas Loper, which from The L Word, Jason Sakaki, and Jeremy Follis. And so, yeah, here's my interview with Paul Almeida and Michaela Moore. U90.9 FM in Calgary. Today I'm speaking with Paul Almeida and Michaela Moore from the show The Dressing Room. So welcome.
1: Thank you.
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1: Happy to be here.
0: So talk about what was the idea that sparked this show, The Dressing Room. Yeah.
1: Sure. Yeah. So Paul and I have a long history in the theater. That's sort of where both of us started our careers as performers. And, you know, it's a bit of a crazy world back there. And as we started to get more involved in the film and TV side of things, we just always sort of thought it would be a really fun concept for sort of a mockumentary style show, because we hadn't really seen that type of a workplace, and that was our workplace.
0: So yeah, I guess I worked backstage for a lot of different events over the years. So what is it about the backstage of performances that you wanted to show in this production?
2: Yeah. Well, we think that it's different than any other workplace because there is a unified goal that needs to happen for a group of people. And so there ends up being this concentrated focus that happens and this willingness to go above and beyond to complete the task of putting on the best show for the audience. I'm sure in radio, there's the same sort of thing where there's the show must go on mentality. There's a live aspect and a live audience, which enhances the stakes. It's not like a film where you can be like, oh, well, screw that up, let's go back or something like that. So that backstage aspect of it is always, well, it's not always, but there's some high stress components to it. And it really amplifies everything in the right conditions and environment.
1: Mm-hmm. Absolutely.
0: And so I guess tell us about the casting of the production.
1: Sure. Yeah, I mean, we started as a really small little like indie production. So really it was just people that we sort of already knew within our theater circle. I think it kind of happened naturally, but something that became important to us was having actors who do have a background in theater. You know, it is a different skill set being able to translate that into film, but having actors who could sort of do both. And then obviously talent was super important, but we really wanted people who were going to be great collaborators and team players. There is a little bit of like an improv aspect to our show. So people who can work quickly on the fly, and then obviously just some funny people and that we like being around. Anything else?
2: Yeah, no, I think that covers it. It was a lot of, talented people that were happy and lucky to call our friends as well. And that's how we started, and we've continued with them through this second season. Yeah.
0: And I guess talk about the difference between the first season and the second season. How does second season seem more consistent in terms of the length and also the shots you wanted to have? Yeah.
2: Yeah, the production took a step up in season two, definitely. Season one was very scrappy, let's say. It was a lot of like us figuring it out on the fly, I would say. And so the show is shot in these two episode segments in season one because we were moving around from theater to theater. We shot out of order in that one, in terms of the episodes. And so season two, we were really able to, we had more production experience under our belts. We had more help from the writing side. We have some guest stars that really elevated our show as well. And so everything, along with the production design and everyone who worked off camera, to everyone who was working on camera, they just had more time with the characters, so I think they understood their characters further as well. And so I really feel like we took a big step with season two that I'm excited for everyone to see. They're in one theater for season two as well, so everyone's familiar with the space even a little bit more. And so yeah, there's a lot of elements that really punched above their weight class in season two.
1: Yeah, I feel like you sort of said this, but like a huge difference between season one and season two is that you already said this, but I'm just reiterating, like we shot season one over the course of probably 8 months, but there were like in like 3 or 4 day chunks with maybe a couple of months in between each section. And then season two, we shot consecutively over 10 days. So that just really allowed our cast and crew to all sort of like dive into the world and really be on the same page. And I think that that shows in the final edit.
0: And so you mentioned guest stars. So for the second season, you have Andrea Bang from Kim's Convenience on as one of the guest stars. Talk about working with her.
2: Oh, Andrew, it was great. We have a wild journalist who comes into the show, who comes into Balloon Boy, and her name is Linda. And Linda is sort of on her last leg with the article she's needing to write, and so she's quite amped up, and so she's really trying to stir up the drama in the cast. And the cast is really hell-bent on not letting Linda break them. And so we get to watch that. But Andrew is so cool. She was such a team player. She came in. She had so many ideas that we were like, oh, that would be fun. She climbed on a piano at one point. What more can you ask for from someone who's coming in? And I think one of the hardest things to do as a guest star is to come into this world that's already been created with this cast that is really like
1: My
2: just
1: family.
2: a family and in the swing of things. And Andrea was so seamless in jumping in sort of reading the room of, okay, there's some improv going on. Let me offer this idea. Yes or no. It was like she was very best idea wins, and she's just such a pro, and then just a cool person.
1: Yeah, definitely. A new friend, a new family member for the dressing room. And that's actually the episode that Paul directed as well.
0: And you also have another guest star, which is Aaron McCormick from Will and Grace. So what was it like to get him on board?
1: Yeah, it was super exciting for us. I mean, Eric has a long history and background of doing theater. So again, just kind of continuing that thread of having people who've done both. I think Eric obviously is super well known and really respected within our community. So to have him jump into the show was just really special for all of us. There was like something that was sort of meta about the episode and the experience, and that like it really did feel like he was there to sort of like help, this like indie production, help like the next generation, sort of like send the elevator back down. He really wanted us to succeed, and yeah, super collaborative, so genuine, really lovely. Even when Paul was starting to write the episode script, he had a lot of offers of just how the script could be, how we could do his character, and I don't know. Do you have anything else you want to say?
2: Yeah, I mean, well, just the episode himself, Eric plays himself in the episode. And so there was a fun little back and forth with him when we were writing it. There's a twist at the end where we learn more about Deb and Eric's relationship. They are, he plays Deb's friend from theater school. And then there's a moment between them that I won't give away. They'll have to watch and later in episode, in season two. He plays this like hyper competitive version of himself where he gets really into, these games with the cast. And so I won't say more than that, but, it was fun. A lot of those offers and ideas came from Eric. So I thought it was really cool that he agreed to do this. And then he agreed to, it was way more than just like reading lines on a page that someone had given him. He really wanted to shape it and craft it. And I thought that was really neat. And I thought that, it says so much about Eric it didn't ever feel like he was doing something that was beneath him.
1: No.
2: Yeah,
1: no, he was just a great team player. And just like having somebody with his experience, it really just does elevate the whole project and everybody else around him. So it was awesome.
0: And I guess talk about experience, connection to Calgary and sort of the theater scene here and how it helped your careers, I guess. Yeah.
1: Yeah, I was born and raised in Calgary, and I always really prioritize whenever I can work in Calgary. I've done some theater there. I've worked at Theatre Calgary as well as Stage West. And yes, always like to tell everybody I'm always happy to come home for any work. Paul, you've also worked at Stage West.
2: Yes, my second ever show I did was at Stage West in 2014. And there are people in that show that I still talk to, like to this day, weekly. And so I think that just shows like the Canadian theater,
1: and that's the special thing about theater, and like sort of one of the reasons why we wanted to make this show too is like the relationships that you build with the people in the industry. But yeah, no, the Calgary industry, theater industry is really important to me and something that I really care to be involved in. And I don't know, maybe
2: it's a great community in Calgary. I think we've been fortunate to travel across the country doing theater and watching theater.
1: Yeah.
2: And the shows in Calgary are very good, like relative to just shows in general, but relative to like the across the
1: Canada,
2: country.
1: Yeah.
2: So go see some Calgary theater shows. There's some good ones going on and some great ones coming up with some of our friends in the shows. So go see them.
1: Yes. And who knows, maybe the Dressing Room will, or the Balloon Boy, the musical, maybe we'll tour too. Calgary one day, who knows.
0: All right, and I guess talking about this second season, it'll be on Out TV, and so it'll premiere in July or August.
2: August, on August 4th, yes, we've been picked up by Out TV, which has been great for us, and just really cool to see everyone's work on just like on a bigger platform. Mm-hmm. We didn't really know, we sort of did this backwards, Michaela and I, in that we created the show and then Out TV came on later, and so it was really cool to see all of our cast get their work shown, all of our crew get their work shown, all of the writers getting their work shown on a larger platform. So that's been great. And so we're about to start. I mean, how far out are we here? We're 15 days out from the premiere. So we're going to start like more of the marketing in terms of online and social media stuff. And so I think everyone will get to see some cool things when we get to team up more with Out TV more deliberately. Yeah,
1: stay tuned.
0: All right, that's it for questions. Thanks for your time today. Yeah,
1: perfect. Thank you. Appreciate it.
0: My name is Jenny for Canto Stars.
3: Hi, this is Canto Stars. My name is Jenny and your host. And that was my interview with Paul Almeida and Michaela Moore from The Dressing Room, which is a show that can be shown on Out TV, and the second season premiered on August 4th. And it is about a fictional touring musical. They have their show, Balloon Boy, on the stage, and the show
0: shows all the interactions between the actors behind the scenes. And there's hilarious and heartfelt stories throughout the show. So yeah, my name, so this is Candle Stars. And at the top of the hour, you heard from aespa, a South Korean band. They have Karina, Winter, Ningning, and Giselle. And the song is from their new album called, let's see, Orbit Pop. So yeah, the next song we'll hear is from Joey Young, and the song title, it is, here it is, flip the page. Yeojung Yongyun, here goes.
2: Go above and beyond to complete the task of putting on the best show for the audience. I'm sure in

And this is Cat Stars on CJW 90.9 FM Radio. That was Jang Seomun, Gilzo Sinim, Changdehai Gilzo Sammy Cho. And before that was Hayu Ji Ji, Hai Terrence Lam, Gesan Jokban, Hai Yun Chang Wei, Dok Dai, Chang Pin, Hai Gilzo White Summer Live. And before that was Yat Yong Wen Yun, Hai Joey Young, Chang Young Joey, Chang Dip Hai Gilzo. Sitting Gak Demao. And so, yeah, it's 8:31 a.m. and half hour left of the program. The next song is Gofu Singa Jitoi Mei Lai Hai Chang Pin Hai Gildo Molam Jing Jun Yin Chang Wei Ling Chat Ling Bat Nin. Yes, here goes.

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Hello， 你听紧 Cattle Stars 喺 CJSW 90.9 FM Radio 喺 Calgary， 系叫做 Mackenzie 喺 Calgary 大学播出。头先你听系Kelly 匡邝美媛嘅单身向水平。And before that was Hooligan by BTS from their album Ariane. And the top set was Family Meetings with Aaron Yan from his album Ikigai. So it is 8:55. One last song to go, and then is the next program. And so you can look at the website www.cjsw.com/candlestars for the track list from this show and previous shows, and listen back to the interview I did with Paul Almeida and Michaela Moore from the television show The Dressing Room, which is at, can be seen on Out TV. And so, yeah, the last song we'll hear is Universe by Official High Dandyism from their live stadium album from 2025. So here goes.

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Hi. This is the 2 and 2 Ain't 5 show as part of the current New Horizons slot here on CJSW 90.9 FM. My name is Reed Blakely, and I will be your host for the next little bit, meaning an hour. Whether you consider that a little bit or not. The format of the show is two songs by one artist, two songs by another artist, and they are connected somehow, and that is a set of four songs. Pairs of songs by a pair of artists. And the connection here for these next four songs is very, very obvious. Both from solo records of former members of Husker Du, alt-rock, hardcore, whatever you want to call it, legends, Husker Du. I had the pleasure of seeing Bob Mould with his band Sugar in London a few weeks ago. London, England, not London, Ontario, though that would have been nice as well. And Bob Mould was the main guy in Husker Du, but not the only main guy. Another one of the main guys of the three was Grant Hart, and we are going to hear a couple of tracks from his solo record, Good News for Modern Man. This one's called Run, Run, Run to the Centre Pompidou. I assume that's how you pronounce it in that in his Minnesota accent. Here it is on the 2 and 2 Ain't 5 show, CJSW 90.9 FM.

To do Bob Mould, probably listen to your record. That is Bob Mould with What Do You Want Me to Do off of, I think, two solo albums, actually three solo albums of his ago, Sunshine Rock. And before that, we heard Bob Mould from several solo albums ago. That was one that is officially self-titled, but people call it Hubcap because there's a hubcap on the cover, and it's called I Hate Alternative Rock. Before that, fellow Husker Du veteran and sadly dead person, Grant Hart, with two tracks from his solo album back in the 90s, Good News for Modern Man. We heard Think It Over Now and Run, Run, Run to the Centre Pompidou. 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My name is Reed Blakely, and we just heard a song called What Do You Want Me to Do, and we are about to hear an entirely different one also called that. This is by The Pointed Sticks from Vancouver, the poppiest, the power poppiest of the first wave of Vancouver punk bands. This is their debut single, What Do You Want Me to Do? And then we'll hear more stuff from Pointed Sticks and more stuff from the early Vancouver punk scene. Here it is, CJSW 90.9 FM. Continue listening, please.

Simply Heavenly. That was Active Dog with the songs Nothing Holding You and before that Fun While It Lasts, both from the classic compilation record Vancouver Complication, a chronicle, an archive of the first wave of Vancouver punk and new wave all the way back from the late 70s. Also includes bands like U-Jerk and DOA and Pointed Sticks, who we heard right before that. Not from this record, but from their compilation record, Waiting for the Real Thing. We heard Real Thing, which is what that title is from. Parentheses, alternate version of Real Thing. And then before that, What Do You Want Me to Do? Their debut single. 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Broadcasting out of the University of Calgary in what some folks call Mokinsis on Treaty 7 land. What do we have next? We have the block of absolutely brand new stuff. We have a Calgary band called Really Much. They have a new EP called Shirt On In The Pool EP, just in case you forgot it was an EP. They have two songs on it that I'm going to play. One's called Shirt On In The Pool. The other one's called Guy That's Around. And then we have a brand new Calgary band putting out their debut album called Sin. The band is called Sin. The album is called Beloved Sacrifice. And it gets very artsy and gets very intense, as you shall see. But first, something that is not so artsy, unless you consider this art, which I do. It is music, after all. This is Really Much with a song called Shirt On In The Pool. Here it is on CJSW 90.9 FM. And if you want to communicate with me, not for requests, because this show is planned in advance, but if you want to just shoot the crap, you can text me in the booth at 403-220-3991. That's 403-220-3991. Really Much. Shirt On.

Have you ever felt the absence of a journalism program in the university, but wanted to ignite important dialogue, cover captivating stories, and be the voice of thousands of students? Look no further. Volunteer with The Gauntlet, where your words, creativity, and passion come to life. Help us share our campus community's voice. Volunteer today and be part of something bigger, one story and visual at a time.

That was Sin, a Calgary band called Sin from their new album, Beloved Sacrifice. And before that, another track by them. What was it called? I didn't have the window open. I apologize. It was called Roach. And yeah, new album by Sin. This is very hard to Google, by the way. You will get a lot of Christian rock if you search like Sin, Calgary, album, Beloved Sacrifice. But they are not a Christian rock band, at least as far as I know. They are, in fact, a duo made up of Franklin Yuen Buchanan of the kind of free jazz rock noise band CGSW. Yes, that is a band. That's from here, and they are awesome, by the way. Check them out if you can. And then Aleem Khan of Shiny Cage. They have teamed up to form a band called Sin, and you just heard some selections from their new record. And before that, another local new record from Really Much called Shirt On In The Pool. We heard the song Shirt On In The Pool and Guy That's Around. Both artists united, if not totally in sound, then by their Calgariosity. 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My name is Reed Blakely, and our next set of songs is very Cambodian because that's where these singers are all from. So we are going to hear two songs by a guy named Rosaray Sotia. Let me back up here. So what a lot of people don't know is that there was actually a thriving kind of psych rock, pop, garage rock scene in Cambodia and in Vietnam back in the late 60s and early 70s. All of that was undone by, you know, the combined forces of the Vietnam War and the Cambodian genocide. Not to get too heavy, but that's, you know, that's what happened. And a couple of decades ago, some guy was traveling through Cambodia. This is in the 90s, I think, traveling through Cambodia, and he just collected on a tape all of these records from the past, put them on a compilation record that he released in the States without knowing any of the artist names or song titles, because, you know, he doesn't speak Khmer. And it caught on, and it inspired the founding of a band in Los Angeles called Dengue Fever, which is a bunch of Californian guys with a Cambodian lead singer, who we will hear later. But we're going to hear, and they've since figured out, it has since been figured out by, you know, Westerners, who is on this Cambodian Rocks compilation record that came out and what the song titles are. So we're going to hear two tracks by Rosaray Sotia called Kaim I can't say this. The translation is Wait Five More Months. And then we're going to hear a song called Today I Drink Wine. And then we're going to hear a band that they were inspired by called Dengue Fever. Here it is on CJSW 90.9 FM. Rosaray Sotia, Wait Five More Months.

That was Dengue Fever with a track called No Sudden Moves off of their album, The Deepest Lake. And before that, a track by them from their earlier album, Escape from Dragon House. That was a song called Tip My Canoe. They are Cambodian, or rather, they're from Los Angeles. Their lead singer is Cambodian, and they do a revival of kind of 60s, 70s era Cambodian rock. And the original version of that music is what you heard before. We heard two tracks by Rosere Sotia called Wait Five More Months and Today I Drink Wine from the compilation album Cambodian Rocks that kind of brought the attention of this music to the rest of the world. And obviously, and there's some very great documentaries about the Cambodian rock scene. And we are going to leave you. We have a few minutes left in the show. I think I'm just going to run out the clock with a couple more tracks from a soundtrack to a great documentary about Dengue Fever and Cambodian rock called Sleepwalking Through the Mekong. We are going to hear two tracks by not just Rosere Sotia, who you heard a little bit earlier, but also Sin Sisimut, another casualty of that whole scene there. We're going to hear two tracks. We're going to hear New Year's Eve and Mope Na. And then we will be ending the show. So here it is, CJSW 90.9 FM. This has been the 2 & 2 Ain't 5 show.

Greetings, folks. You may have noticed that I've already played this song, and that is because I dropped the ball and didn't realize that this song has two different translations of its title. So we will just move on and close out the show with that. This has been the 2 and 285 show here in CJSW 90.9 FM. We're going to hear a track that you didn't already hear by Sin Sistemuth and Rosaria Sotia from the Sleepwalking Through the Mekong soundtrack. This is it. This is Cambodian. This is Cambodian stuff. Look it up. God damn it.

0: The droids attack! Commander Rex and his clone squadron have landed in Calgary, Alberta. The Separatist droids have been able to intercept their transmissions to sound exactly like clone troopers, causing disarray among the troops.
1: All right, boys. I'm trying to find a frequency where we can tell there's no clankers, but I can't find anything. I can't find anything, Commander, but we'll keep looking. We'll find another soldier eventually. We'll keep looking, Cody. There's bound to be something eventually. It's tough to know who's real or not with all these clankers intercepting our comms, ruining the airwaves. Rex, I think I've got something. I can't tell if it's a clanker or not, but I think it's worth a shot. Let's hear it, Lieutenant. Hello? Hello, soldier. Where are you? I'm stranded, Commander. I've been stuck in Alberta for years. The Separatists attacked and blew up all my means to get off the planet. There's no safe way for me to get home. It feels pointless, sir. What are we fighting for? We move from planet to planet committing war crimes in the name of freedom. Millions have died, sir. I just want to see my boys again. Understood. We'll get back to you, Lieutenant. I think he's a clanker, boys. Commander, he's just another soldier. We have to save him. No soldier would ever question the cause like this. We can't trust him. I'm sorry. You can't be serious. Boys, back me up here. We agree with Commander CT-7567. We can't trust him. Sorry, kid. We can't risk it. If you won't save your fellow man, I will. Stand down, CT-7567. We can't let you do that, soldier. Can't you see what's going on? You're just going to let one of us die. It breaks mission protocol. Good soldiers follow orders. I don't care, Commander. I'm going. Don't make me do this. He was one of us. What have I done? You did the right thing, Commander. Fellas, I found a signal. Our reader tells us it's one of us. It's a human. You did? What's the frequency, Lieutenant? CJSW 90.9 FM. It's Calgary's Clanker Free Radio, Commander.

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The track you just heard was Hannah Cohen with the track, the artist Hannah Cohen with the track Dusty, and that's off of her Earth Star Mountain album. Yeah, some great summer vibes on that track for your Sunday afternoon, your smoky Sunday afternoon. Kibwe is taking a much-needed break, so I will be filling in. He is the hardest-working man in radio, so he is taking a much-needed day of relaxation. If you want to contact me in the studio here, just give me a call at 403-220-3991. Let me know how your day's going. If you liked a track, if you didn't like a track, just hit me up. You can text in. We are sponsored by The Attic, and that, according to its website, is an intimate live performance venue in the heart of historic Inglewood, YYC, serving stone-baked, plant-based pizzas, fresh pasta, and curated cocktails. 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All right, we are going to keep it going here. I've got a wide array of music, as you would expect on Off the Map. So we're going to jump into what I would describe as some alt-rock, which really doesn't describe anything at all. But we're going to start it off with Natural Child and the track Big Pimpin'.

Welcome back to Off the Map on CJSW 90.9. The last track you heard was Shameful Thing by Good Morning off of their album, also titled Shameful Thing. Before that, we had the track Bad Love by Dehd, spelled D-E-H-D, off their album Blue Skies. And before that, we had a Sergeant Pappers playing their track Fuga, a Mexican band I came across just last week and been digging into them. They've got some great stuff. And to start it off, we had Natural Child with a track that just can't help but get you pumped up. That was Big Pimpin'. And yeah, hopefully that soundtrack is working for your Sunday afternoon. It is felt like we've had the same weather for the last 2 weeks, and you know, I could do without the smoke, but otherwise I'm okay with it. We've had some extra smoky summers and some very wet ones, so I'll take what I can get. Not too bad. If you need to contact me, or if you'd like to, rather, contact me in studio. Hit me up at 403-220-3991. Text me, give me a call, let me know how your afternoon's going. We are going to switch gears as we always do. I don't think I've ever played the same genre the whole way through. I find that, just in my own estimation, to be a little bit boring. So I think we're going to funk it up. We're going to actually jump over to that realm of the musical world. Funk, I believe, works in any kind of day, but especially on a day like today, on a Sunday afternoon when it's in August and it's hot and smoky out. I think it's absolutely perfect in that situation. So we're going to actually go back to Hannah Cohen, who I started off the show with, and this is her track, Summer Sweet.

0: beautiful sight.
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3: 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The last track you heard was Abel Lima with the track Correriba Correbaxo. And that track I have been loving. It's probably the one I'm digging the most right now. Abel Lima is an interesting individual, not really well known, but put out some great stuff, originally from Cape Verde, who had quite a showing in the World Cup. I think they stole the show in many ways. Was born in Cape Verde, fled due to the Portuguese colonization during the time with which he lived, and then went to Ivory Coast, lived there for a bit, and France. And all those influences really helped him craft a wonderful sound. Great musician. She passed away about a decade ago, but definitely worth checking out. Before that, we had the very funky track Good Times by Jungle. And I felt, as mentioned, funk, it suits any occasion or event or any climate, but especially on a Sunday afternoon in August, it's perfect. And so before that, we had Uptown Ranking, and that was performed by Althea and Donna. And to start it off, we had Summer Sweat by Hannah Cohen, who in the last few weeks I've been getting into. Great stuff. Her album Earthstar Mountain is where I've got both of those tracks from. Really enjoying what I'm hearing from her. If you want to hit me up in studio, 403-220-3991. Give me a text. Let me know how your day's going. We've got enough time. We're about halfway through, so we got enough time for a couple more sets, hopefully. We're going to jump over to a little bit of, I'd have to categorize this one as blues / funk. So we'll keep the funk vibes going a little bit, but definitely we'll be getting into the blues there not long afterwards. This is the Stance Brothers with On.

I don't know what it's all about. The fire wagon kept coming. The sniper just wouldn't let him put it out. Firebomb busting all around me.

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I don't know what the trouble is this morning. I just can't stay around to find it out. I'm taking my wife and my family.

I just hope people, it'll never happen to you. Yes, yes, I can hear the farmer.

All right, welcome back to Off the Map on CJSW 90.9. Last track you heard was Jackie Me Too with the track Totally Together. Before we had the Whitefield Brothers really exploring that jazz flute, which I would argue is perhaps the greatest contribution of the 1970s, was the jazz flute and sort of showcasing all of its utility in music. That was their track, Buster, the Whitefield Brothers. Before that, we had John Lee Hooker with the track Motor City is Burning, and that's a song about the 1967 Detroit race riots. Before that, we had the Stance Brothers with the track On Top. Feel free to hit me up in studio, 403-220-3991. We've got about 10 minutes left, so just enough time for another set. Try and get some more tracks in before I let you go. We're going to, again, as always, switch gears. So we're going to be checking out, I'm not even going to try to categorize this one. I'm just going to play it, and I'll let you figure that out for yourself. But this is the Drug Dealer and Kate Bollinger with the track Pictures of You.

Welcome back to Off the Map. We have just enough time for one more track. Last track you heard was Kelly Stoltz with When I Look in Your Eyes. Want to thank everybody for listening. Hope you're having an awesome Sunday afternoon. Stay tuned. Gabby's coming up with Simulation Soiree. Always a great show, so please keep it locked. I will leave you with one final track. It's going to be Nail It on the First Try by the Felis Brothers. Thanks for listening again, and have a great day.

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Playing songs so catchy, you'll hear them

Hello, hello, and you're listening to Simulation Soiree here on CJSW 90.9 FM, broadcasting out of the University of Calgary on Treaty 7 territory. I'm your host, Gabby, and I'm so excited to be back in the booth this week. I'm going to chat about my experience at Oshiega, first time going out east to Montreal. I had a wonderful time. Shout out to Naheen for filling in last week. Always a pleasure to have you on the show. The tracks you just heard was Sobs out of Singapore with the track Burn Book off of their album Air Guitar. And then you had one of my favorite bands from out west on the island. I think she's from the island, if not the island, Vancouver Island. She's from like somewhere in BC. Big Rig with their self-titled album with the track Venus Retrograde. Then you had Diddy Nitty with Lomita. Top of the set, you had Forsythia with the track Odyssey. For Forsythia and Dignity. I'm lying, it's not Diddy Nitty. Dignity, I think they showed up in a old Spotify playlist I made years and years ago before I even had my show. And it was just a whole bunch of tracks that I discovered throughout the years. And I was pretty excited to rediscover this this playlist of mine and see Forsythia and Dignity on it. I just realized it means dignity. Wow. What a moment. Anyways, that was the opening set for you folks this afternoon here on Simulation Soiree. If you want to hit me up in the booth, it's 403-220-3991. And up next, I have a track by Finn Wolfhard, who I saw during Oshiega with his newest album, Fire From The Hip. Didn't know he released. Very off the radar. I was listening to his album Happy Birthday on the way to Montreal, and I saw him and I was like, he's playing new music. And I was like, did he release? And he had this like baseball like jersey thing going on, merch, and it was pink, and it said Finn Wolf, like FW on it, so his initials. It was pretty awesome. I don't think he's sold it, but I would have 100% bought it at the merch booth. Anyways, I chose a track, Common Side Effects, by Finn Wolfhard, off of his most recent release, Fire From The Hip. Pretty sure this dropped back in early July, maybe mid-July, if I'm not mistaken. I'll catch y'all on the next run. See ya.

Let Me Be by Water From Your Eyes. Completely forgot what album this is from, but I'm pretty sure it's one of their older albums from like 10 years ago. Shout out Water From Your Eyes. I will forever grieve the fact that I never got to see them live during Sled Island when they were in town for Sled. Like, what is it, 2023? I think it was my first ever Sled Island, but I wasn't 18 yet, so I was really going through like mostly all the all ages venues, and I was so sad about that because I was like, oh my god, like I love Water From Your Eyes, and then didn't see them live because I wasn't 18 yet. I'll forever grieve that until I see them live. Then you had Dad Sports out of Ottawa with Girlfriend Haircut. Then out of Chicago you had Smuts with Let Me Hate off of their 2022 release, How the Light Felt. We're swinging it over to Montreal with the band Knitting, one of my favorite bands from Montreal ever, with their track Shuffle off of their most recent release. Did I forget the title of the release? Yes, I did, but I'm going to search it up right now. Knitting. From their album Souvenir. I should know this. I'm friends with, acquaintances with some of the folks that play in Knitting. I should know this, but I don't. Shout out Mint Records. Y'all are awesome. Anyways, top of the set, you had Common Side Effects by Finn Wolfhard off of his release Fire From The Hip. Still gotta listen to that entire album, but I remember hearing this track show up in one of my Discover playlists on Spotify that, like, Spotify, like, auto-fixes for you every week or auto-generates for you every week or something like that, I think. Or, like, algorithm. Anyways. and I thought it was pretty awesome. And then seeing Finn live during Oshiega was a treat. He's a really fun artist live. I had a very good time seeing him live. I still need to see Joe live. I'm a very big fan of Joe. And you're going to hear Joe later on in this set, hopefully, if I get there. If not, you'll hear him on next week's set. But yeah, anyways, let's get the show going. Continuing, here's Ula with Shoulder to Shoulder. And if you

0: Wanna hit me up in the booth. It's 403-220-3991. See ya.
1: I'm honest, yet I tell myself white lies, porcupines.

The track you just heard was Beaming with Stuck Here, here in brackets. And this was from their debut release, which I believe dropped back in April, Horseshoe. Then you heard Only Daughter by Whitney's Playland. Then you had Joe with Go For It off of his album Decide. Then you had Pendulum by Raleigh, which is Clea Anais, and which features also includes the wonderful Clea Anais and Brock Geiger. Well, that's the duo, Raleigh, off of their October release from last year, Fate is Criminal. Top of the set, you had Ula with Shoulder to Shoulder, which I believe is off of the album For Then. Ula is from Iceland, if I'm not mistaken. I don't want to be spreading misinformation. I think they're from Iceland. Trying to double check right now. Lies. Ula is from Australia. Anyways, thank you all for tuning into Simulation Soiree this afternoon on CJSW 90.9 FM. I'm your host, Gabby. Once again, thank you all for tuning in. To close off the show, I have a track by Remy Wolf. Here is Twiggy. And if I got some time left over, I'm going to play the new single by Jocelyn Painter out of Toronto with It's Not About Me. Discover Jocelyn Painter. He's awesome. I know I said I'd talk about Oceaga here on the show, but I just had such an awesome time just playing some of my favorite tracks. So here is Twiggy by Remy Wolf. I'll catch you all next weekend. Take care of yourselves. Listener discretion be advised. There are some swear words in this song by Remy Wolf. So I will catch you all next weekend. Take care of yourselves.

0: 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You like?
1: 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I tend to buy my food wrapped in plastic and unit priced. I didn't even know anything like this existed.
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0: Calgary. What's going on, world? You got DJ Cosm in the booth. It is Sunday. It's 4 o'clock. That means it's time for the main ingredient, a healthy serving of underground hip-hop flavor from Northeast, South, and West. 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Never miss an episode if you can't tune in live on a Sunday. And the instrumental Bed Tracks, a dope album. I believe they're from France or somewhere abroad. Jim and La Cantina. And I'm not going to butcher the album title just yet. Maybe I'll try to rehearse it a little more let you know later on. But if you look up Jim and La Cantina, you should be able to check out the new album. Kicked off today's show, Busta Rhymes and J Dilla with Spaz. I believe Busta's got a full Dilla-produced album coming out, you know, bringing back Boom Bap, as he says there. I think Kev Brown actually did one of the three beats on that song, but definitely interesting. You know, Busta and Dilla were tight collaborators, so, you know, very dope to hear what Busta's going to come up with. But just going to keep it moving. Going to give you some Big Daddy Kane, the legend. You know, he's had his bars challenge ever since there was that drama with Max B. And Big Daddy Kane's got like a final album coming out. But, you know, a whole bunch of rappers spit over the bars challenge when he put out the beat and, you know, kicked a rhyme. So he compiled Jadakiss's verse and Conway the Machine. And, you know, together they're all on this joint now. So we're going to get into that. I got new Inspecta deck. I got all kinds of dope stuff. So make sure you stay close to that radio and keep it on that 90.9 frequency. All right. Talk soon.
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0: 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You're in the mix with DJ Cosm, my guy. Tachichi, Sip Set, Low Pressure Records, you know what it is. Yes, sir.
1: Crap.

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3: Mathematically, the path has no static. Mash emphatically, so brash flow is magical. Adjectives will fail in their accuracy. Stale even when delivered dramatically. This tragedy is uncommon. We're in a late night spot, indulging in ramen. Palming dividends while you converse with lawmen. Making strawmen while we commune with shaman. Unfiltered excellence, your whole style is pilfered. Bought off a booster at the food court at Guildford. We're on the road to Gimli, so willful. Quilted, let's build with Wilford Brimley. Jiminy Cricket, threads failed thinly. Wicked parameters, you struggle with similes. Essentially the type to rent a lease, a centerpiece. Put parentheses around whatever my pen release. Say peace, so abrupt, we don't answer the what.
2: What?
3: Can't be the main to the grand view cut. Say peace, so abrupt, we don't answer the what.
2: What?
3: Can't be the main to the grand view cut.
2: A damn cool strut to the parts we still attend. Breeze when we wanna from Clark to Willenden. Still creep along, still creaking Don moccasins. Looking like Fonda on the golden pond. Holding on, it's the simplest. Read what I've written, it's a go. When I'm smitten with the output, bro, we dredge K-cup. Pushing digital like Greg Jacobs. For gumbo and stir fry, word to rich turf fry. Insert my verbs where seduction lay. Relocate and settle by production way. Such is life, a slice but don't party so much. Rather bang out the beats on my cardio flux. Limitation best for creation. We hard like the 303 without the smart media card.

Sorry I left and couldn't stay for longer. Sorry I left and couldn't stay for longer. Sorry I left and couldn't stay for longer. Sorry I left and couldn't stay for longer. Sorry I left and couldn't stay for longer. Sorry I left and couldn't stay for longer. Sorry I left and couldn't stay for longer. Sorry I left and couldn't

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1: I think they deserve part two.
2: What the fuck's going on in there?
3: Sometimes I be trapped in a coal mine, then realize my pencil was behind my ear the whole time. Arguing over POTUS is a bromide, said a bromine. Now I'm lying to Zai. Hideously contrived, never seen a front so unified, but not in a good way. I'm fighting the bots, I keep alive cat.

All right. We're back. You got it locked on CJSW 90.9 FM Calgary. This is DJ Cosm serving up another pot of the main ingredient, giving you all those tasty hip-hop flavors for your Sunday afternoon. Today's show, of course, brought to you by Cold Garden Beverage Company. From Los Angeles, California, we just had heard a crew called the Moonblazers, and that was the title track from their newish album, Afro Sapiens. That was the Katra Quay remix, and this album, I guess all I really read briefly was it was recorded back in like 2007 and 2008 and then didn't see the light of day until 2026. And the Moonblazers are a dope underground crew from LA that I'm just kind of checking out and discovering. And they remind me of like the 90s underground LA stuff. And speaking of which, before that, we had Homeboy Sandman and Jack Splash featuring Masta Ace with The Signal from their new album, Resonance Frequency. Sick album. And Jack Splash, you guys might know Jack Splash from Plant Life. He's definitely that. He went by Plant Life for a while. He had an album with Razzcass a few years back now. And prior to all that, back in the 90s, in that LA underground era, he went by Panda, I believe, from a crew called The Animal Farm, and had a really dope single called The Vaccine. If you collect 12 inches from the 90s underground LA stuff and you have that one, it's like a holy grail. Before that, the Golden Section, that's Mocha Only, Bird of Prey, and K-Rec with Peace. We had from Toronto, Gritfall with Add to the Rain. DJ Kevlar featuring Odario and Chad Price with Lessons. Noah 23 and Fresh Kills featuring Tachichi with Matador. Inspect the Deck featuring Love the Genius, 40 Bars, and Bahamadia with Anointed from Dragon's Breath, the new Inspect the Deck and P.A. Dre album. And then at the beginning of the set, Big Daddy Kane featuring Jadakiss and Conway the Machine with Open Bars. And we're just a little bit past a quarter way through the show. These instrumental bed tracks we're checking out are courtesy of Jim and La Cantina. And I was correct, they're from France. Jim is from Paris, J-I-M, and La Cantina is from Toulouse, and together they make cinematic hip-hop, and the new album is Vestigia Temporis. That's the best I'm going to do on that pronunciation, so hopefully you pick up this album, because it's really dope, as you can hear in the background right now. But the new album from DJ Retmatic and Q Unique just dropped. Arsonists meet Beat Miners. You know, what decade is it? This joint featuring Elemento. I peeped a video for this a while ago, but I didn't have the actual song, so I'm stoked to get it on the airwaves. And tons of stuff coming up, so let's talk

0: Scope is large. Like bike to moped to high performance car. Where you live and giving props held in high regard. Whole click smoke, that's why I roll with an entourage. I could be myself, I don't have to play hard. Easy task to get cats with the mask and war camouflage. Imagine things got so far gone, the Central Park lawn got turned into a desert storm. But I don't want apocalyptic accolades. Beats on my Apple computer is how the Mac gets sprayed. Assassin in the fashion, murder is absurdly chest burning from the bourbon of that Woodford Reserve. Yeah. It's never too late to change the format.
1: That waste of energy,
0: we ain't on that.
1: The focus to fruition,
0: we on that.
1: It's that purpose and precision,
0: beyond rap.
1: It's never too late to change the format.
0: That waste of energy,
1: we ain't on that.
0: That focus to fruition,
1: we on that.
0: It's that purpose and precision,
1: beyond rap. I'm the third good marshal who do good.

0: energy.
1: We ain't on that.
0: The focus to fruition.
1: We on that.
0: It's that purpose and precision.
1: Beyond rap.
0: It's never too late to change the format.
1: That waste of energy.
0: We ain't on that.
1: That focus to fruition.
0: We on that.
1: It's that purpose and precision.
0: Beyond rap.
2: I've been down since the balance. God bless a child up the rise to the challenge. Rescuing the prime time from decline with refined palates. And every training montage lead to non-violence. Cats was trying to say we was washed up. We was just deciding what to bring to the potluck. Ain't a thing to crack the code of conduct. Palms up, everything's a construct. Without any off days, constantly surrounded by spades that I call spades. All you're gonna find is get fresh in the enclave. You ain't gonna find no dead flesh in the entrees.

energy, we ain't on that. The focus to fruition, we on that. It's that purpose and precision beyond rap. It's never too late to change the format. That waste of energy, we ain't on that. That focus to fruition, we on that.

0: please hear me though. Accountability's exponentially spiked for bro. Will I make it to the finish line? Once saved, always been the battle line. Don't do it to yourself, yeah, we all fall short, yeah, we all cry for help. But enough is enough, and he's enough for the tough times.
1: There's no condemnation on his feet.

0: 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We're like halfway through the show. 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From Toronto, we just had the homie Direc. Brand new single. He just sent that over like yesterday, I want to say. Don't Come Around Here. Before that, Daniel Sun and Manzu Beats featuring Jay Royale with Boss at the Door. Paul Wall and Terminology featuring Bun B with Feelin'. DJ Deadeye featuring Sean Price, Terminology, and Smith & Wesson with Bustello. We had Solid Ground featuring Homeboy Sandman with The Format. That's the duo consisting of Big Zoo and Nunzio. Before that, from Brooklyn, Fresh Daily, Watch It Go Down. And then from Los Angeles, Blue and Soundtrack with LA. And we kicked off the set with Q Unique and DJ Retmatic featuring Elemento with Fire Vision. So right there on one track, you had Beat Junkies, Visionaries, and Arsonists. All right, and we're getting ready to get into the second hour here. So hopefully you're, amped up for some more hip-hop. Gonna take it over to the UK for some new King Kashmir. Dope stuff right here. And maybe before the end of the show, I'll round up some of the events taking place around town and try to list those off, because there's a bunch actually coming up. So something to keep an eye out for. Hip-hop is starting to show signs of life again here in the 403. But like I said, new music from the UK, King Kashmir. Let's check that out.
1: Zero point modulations.

moving right along, three quarters of the way down already. Damn. You got it locked on CJSW 90.9 FM Calgary. This is DJ Cosm with another batch of The Main Ingredient. Today's show, of course, brought to you by Cold Garden Beverage Company. From Toronto, we just heard Jay Roberts featuring Sazy with North Face Bombers. And then before that, also from the GTA, Gritfall featuring Raz Fresco with Time Travel. Silent Funk Plus One with Above the Holy Spirit. Frank Knit featuring Illa J with Donuts. Divine Karma and Amadeus 360 featuring Shay Noir with Step Your Bars Up. The God, Rakim with A Different Kind. Theo 3 and DJ Unknown with Citywide. Rome Streets, Son of a Gun. Tab 1 with Smooth. King Kashmir featuring Confucius MC and MC Jazz T with Classic Style started off the set. Some dope UK flavor. And I got just half an hour left to squeeze in as many joints as I can. So I'm going to get right back into it. Today's instrumental album showcase is courtesy of Jim and La Cantina, Vestigia Temporis. That's kind of what it's called, I guess you could say. But yeah, just going to get right back into the music. Brand new music from Rhapsody. She's got a brand new album. This one's called Apple Juice. Keep it locked.

0: seul. 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

What's good, y'all? It's your boy, Bad C. I'm chilling with my man, DJ Cosm, on the main ingredient, CJSW 90.9 in Calgary, Canada. What up? Six-man shit.

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0: Stand
1: on
0: up, New York.
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0: Okay, getting ready to get out of here. Hope everybody has enjoyed the show. Couple little technical issues, but all kinds of dope hip hop. This is DJ Cosm, getting ready to sign off here on another edition of The Main Ingredient. All kinds of that underground hip-hop flavor from Northeast, Southwest. 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And it's a little smoky, but, you know, check that air quality index and see if you can, you know, see if it's safe to go hit the patio. And if not, then, you know, go visit the tap room down in Inglewood. They got a lovely tap room with all kinds of local art and all kinds of delicious beer. But, yeah, we just checked out Ice the One with P.S. I Love You featuring Octavio Santos. We had Four Eyes with Forever Chemicals, Sadat X with Sun, Bread of Cali Wild featuring Grand Pooba and Sadat X of Brand Nubian. That was the Knots remix. Shabam Sadiq featuring The Bad Seed with Show and Prove. And we kicked off the set with Rhapsody, brand new music, Apple Juice. And before I get out of here, I wanted to mention some of the things happening around town, because there is some dope stuff happening around town. August 21st, that's coming right up. That's like a couple Fridays from now. Han Solo Records are celebrating their 30th anniversary. Han Solo Records is a Toronto-based underground hip-hop label. Way back in like 1996, I believe, they dropped the Crystal Senate, which was a split 12-inch with Mocha Only and 6-2. And then around then, you also had like the Cock Dynamics Project. You had Basements of Bad Men compilation. And, you know, Thomas Quinlan and Han Solo Records, I mean, they helped introduce a lot of the Halifax guys like Buck 65 and Tachichi and The Goods. And, you know, and obviously Mocha Only, 6-2. And then through the years, just working with all kinds of Canadian artists, including Calgary's own Dirty Sample, among others. But the tour on the 21st is Mocha Only, you know, where it all started, making his return to Calgary. You've also got current roster member Mickey O'Brien. You've got Epic himself coming all the way from Edmonton. You've got Touch 182 coming from Edmonton. Cold Camp, Dirty Sample, and Chaka Boy. You got Sergeant and Comrade. You got Chadio coming from Vancouver. So that's Juliet's Castle on August 21st, the Han Solo Records 30th anniversary tour. You know, Mocha Only headlining with a whole lot of dope Canadian talent along for the way. That one's going to be one for the books. September 12th and 13th, you've got the Foundation Collective's Graffiti Jam. That takes place in the industrial complex, you know, kind of near Edmonton Trail and 32nd Ave. At least it did last time. And, you know, Def 3's coming all the way from Vancouver to do some painting. You're going to have live DJs, live hip-hop. Probably check out Foundation Collective on Instagram to find out more information on that. I just heard about that one, like, yesterday. But you can probably find me on the decks there at some point over the weekend. And then September 13th, same weekend, the Black Magic Tour, Casual of the Mighty Hieroglyphics, bringing along Pep Love, as well as Canadian tour support, Daniel Sun and A-Sun Eastwood. That's taking place at Commonwealth, 7 p.m. the show, I believe. That is September 13th. Casual, come back to Calgary. And then September 18th, also at Commonwealth, you've got J. Rue the Damager. I just heard about that one. That's going to be dope. And and then that takes us into October. And in October, on the 25th, you've got none other than Diggable Planets touring in support of the 30th anniversary of Blowout Comb. That's such a great album. I'm going to try to make it to that one. And then just a few nights later, October 29th, you've got DJ Shadow also celebrating a 30th anniversary of, you know, the magnum opus Introducing. So that's going to be a good one. Mark your calendars with those ones. It's going to be good. If you're looking for a movie to see, Cuff is doing a couple off the cuffs this month. You got Teenage Sex and Death at Camp Miasma taking place on Wednesday the 12th. And then on the 18th, you've got Buddy, a couple of dope new wacky looking horror movies. So if you're looking for something a little bit different, make sure to check those out. But yeah, I don't know. You can always drop me a line, djcosm403@gmail.com, if you have any shows you want me to mention. Big shout to Miguel and everyone else who tuned in and spread the love. Appreciate y'all. And yeah, that's pretty much going to do it. I'm going to give you something from The Blue to take us out of here. Can't Slow Down featuring K-Riz. And we got Breaking Techniques coming up next, so be sure not to touch that dial. And I'm going to be back same time, same place next week. So, you know, be sure to tune in. We're going to hear a word, and then we are going to get into The Blue. So keep it locked.
1: DandyFest 2026 is almost here. On August 22nd, head down to the Dandy Brewing Company at 2003 11th Street Southeast. From noon to 10:30 p.m., they've got over 10 bands and breweries on site. You can check out Otto Benson, Ada Lee, Sun Glaciers, They Say Stories, and more. Tickets are $65 or $45 for students. Check out dandybrewing.com/dandyfest for more info.